That's the Cramps on WGOT, the GOAT. 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

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Helix Glow, Sophie and Clark, Richard Riot, and the Night Babies, and more to be announced. It'll definitely be a lot of fun.

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0: Love, yeah, yeah, yeah, yeah. I like toilet love. You like toilet love. We both like toilet love. Yeah, yeah.
1: He come to me with money in his hand. He offered me. I didn't ask him. I wasn't knocking someone's door down. I was running from that. When I got out, I was in that. I was already through that. I had that. I had the studio. I went to the studio. Went to Vox Studios. I had it all. And I looked at it and I said, this is a bigger jail than I just got out of. I don't want to take my time going to work. I got a motorcycle and a sleeping bag and 10 or 15 girls. What the hell I want to go off and go to work for? Work for what? Money? I got all the money in the world. I'm a king, man. I run the underworld, guy. I decide who does what and where they do it at. What am I going to run around and act like I'm some teeny bopper somewhere for somebody else's money? I make the money, man. I roll the nickels. The game is mine. I deal the cards.
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That's Fishbone on the Goat, a band that really inspired the Funeral Clown sound. You're listening to the Goat, WGOT. Nothing is so great, so I'm a would-be nihilist, but I can't shake that feeling, that hope for a better world. And the future might look pretty bleak with the rising temperatures and the fascism, but if we all work together, if we support the businesses that support the community, and if we support community radio, we can turn this thing around.

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1: 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Then at 8:30, it's Purple Cloud.
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I want to encourage everyone to come out the last Sunday of the month, September 27th, at the UC for Hardback for a Day. Helix Glow, Sophie and Clark, Richard Riot, and the Night Babies. And more to be announced. It'll definitely be a lot of fun.

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0: Everyone gets sad. 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
1: 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Gertner, yours truly, Doug Clifford, Purple Cloud, and the Sinkhole Serenaders. 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Sliding scale, $5 is all it actually takes to get in, but we'll take as much money as you want to give. 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

of Pharaoh soon. Root from some god tomb. Things will be different there. 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
1: That's Fishbone on the Goat, a band that really inspired the Funeral Clown sound. You're listening to the Goat, WGOT. This is Tapeworm on the Goat. I just want to give a shout out to Crash Pad, Grab Bag, Piss Test, Nibiru, Under His Eye, all the great bands in this town. Thanks.

McDonald's is a place to rock. It is a restaurant where they buy food to eat. It is a good place to listen to the music. People flock here to get down to the rock music.

McDonald's hamburgers are the worst. They are worse than Burger King. A Big Mac has 26 grams of fat. A quarter pounder has 28 grams of fat.

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1: I want to encourage everyone to come out the last Sunday of the month, September 27th, at the UC for Hardback for a Day. Helix Glow, Sophie and Clark, Richard Riot, and the Night Babies. And more to be announced. It'll definitely be a lot of fun.
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2: Good morning. Welcome to Sweet Retreat. This is episode 436. My name is Marcus. Thank you for joining me this morning for an hour of ambient music to get your weekend started. I guess maybe for some people it started yesterday. But anyway, start your Saturday morning with an hour of ambient music. We'll hear from Joachim Spieth, Kifi, Prepolar, E Mantra, Ian Body, and Eric Volo, and a few more thrown in there as well. Waiting for some cooler weather. We had a little teaser of cooler weather about a week ago or so, but you know, it wouldn't be Florida if it didn't flip back into the mid to upper 80s here as we move towards the end of November. Here's Spacecraft to start us off.

That's Pre-Polar with Enter. It's from the latest Pre-Polar album, Atoms, released last month on Calamine Records. Pre-Polar is the project of Melbourne artist Claire Deak. Before that, Ian Boddie and Eric Volo with Adiona. It's from their 2022 album Revolve, released on Dine Records. That's their fourth collaboration. The track is titled after the Roman goddess of safe return, which is fitting considering that the track is the final one on the album. And starting the set was Spacecraft with Above the Clouds. It's the title track from his new album. Spacecraft is a project of Rishi Bhatia, based in Mumbai. If you have any comments on the show or suggestions for future episodes, the best way to send them is by email to sweet@wgot.org. You can find me on Facebook if you want as well. This is Warmth with Arcadia.

That's Keefe with Afterworld. That's the original mix. The track appears on the 2021 album Divine Flux. Keefe is brothers Jose Carlos and Juan Pablo Jacovino, based in Buenos Aires. Juan Pablo also has a separate similar project called Natural Life Essence. You can find all their music on Bandcamp. Before that, Joachim Spieth with Terrain One. That's from his 2022 album Terrain, released on his label Affin. Before that, starting the set, it was Warmth with Arcadia. That's from the album Morning Ghosts. That's Morning, Mourning. That was released last week on Archives Dub. Warmth is the project of Augustin Mena. Hope you're enjoying Sweet Retreat so far. We'll keep the music going here with E Mantra.

That's Eric Volo on his own there with Avalon. That's from his recent release, Cloud of Strings, available on Project Records. Cloud of Strings is his 14th solo album on the label. Departing from his usual electronic music, every track on the album, Cloud of Strings, is acoustic. No synthesizers were used. And before Eric Volo, it was E Mantra with Silent Walking in the Dark. Sounds like me on the way to work in the mornings. Silent walking in the dark, actually going to work these days in the dark and coming home in the dark as well. And it will only be darker and darker until sometime in December when the days will begin to slowly get longer once again. Anyway, E Mantra's track there, Silent Walking in the Dark, is from his 2022 album, Silence 3. E Mantra is Romanian producer Emmanuel Karpus. And I am about out of time on Sweet Retreat. You just heard the Eric Volo track Avalon, and it made me think of the Roxy Music track of the same name, so I'm going to close the show with that one here. Roxy Music released Avalon back in 1982, and it was the title cut of the final album released by the band. The track features Haitian vocalist Yannick Etienne, who Bryan Ferry heard in the next studio while recording the album. He was so impressed by her voice that he invited her to join on the track. Here's Roxy Music with Avalon featuring Yannick Etienne. Thank you very much for listening and supporting Community Radio. My name is Marcus.

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1: 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Performances by H.R. Gertner, yours truly, Doug Clifford, Purple Cloud, and the Sinkhole Serenaders. It'll be a good

It's hard to believe that those crickets have been dead for about 50 years, 40 years. Okay, we just heard a double shot, the opening two songs from XTC's masterpiece from 1986, Skylarking. We heard Summer's Cauldron, which bleeds right into grass. Amazing songs from an amazing album, Todd Rundgren Production. And that 1986 duet is a perfect opening for this episode of Prague is Alive, in which I am going to count down my 9 favorite albums from 1986. But I'm going to do something unusual. I'm also going to feature single shots from some of the great Prague albums of the year that didn't quite make my top 10 in terms of favorite albums, including Emerson, Lake & Powell's self-titled album and Ain Soft's Hattonfield and Talk Talk's The Color of Spring and Shub Niggeroth, La Ballade de Lenore and Heatwave from Univers Zero. So, without further ado, let's hear those 5 songs representing those 5 albums, and then we'll get on to the double shot countdown of the other 8 albums that make up my top 8 favorite albums from the year 1986. Okay, here's Emerson, Lake, and Powell. Enjoy.

The song was called Heat Wave. It comes from Universe Zero's amazing 1986 album, Heat Wave, Great Avant-Garde. Before that, we heard from the French band Shub Niggurath with the song La Ballade de Lenore, their 1986 debut album, Les Morts Vont Vite, which means the dead will live, are going to live. It was an incredible kind of Zulish avant-garde album. And before that, we heard from the British Mark Hollis and his band Tok Tok. One of their early albums, The Color of Spring, came out. Had some good, great hits on it, but I played Time It's Time, awesome song. And then Ain Soft from Japan had an album out called Hat and Field, from which we heard The Swan Lake. And then we opened with the song The Miracle from Emerson, Lake and Powell's debut and only album, which also came out in 1986. And I found this interesting as I was looking at these titles of those five songs, that each album artist represents a totally different micro-genre of progressive rock. We've got the symphonic represented by Emerson, Lake and Powell. We've got the Ain Soft has the prog folk kind of jazzy side. Tok Tok has the early side that became post-rock. Shub Niggurath has, I think, the Zul sound. And Universe Zero, of course, has the avant-garde. So that was kind of interesting. From here on out, we're going to play eight double shots representing my eight favorite albums from the year 1986. And without further ado, this next double shot comes from Astor Piazzolla from the album Tango Zero Hour. Enjoy.

0: a double shot from the great bandoneon player from Argentina, Astor Piazzolla, from the album Tango Zero Hour, which was actually an album put together by Kip Hanrahan in his album Pangea. It was a brief album of really high quality music and production and packaging, with the CD only packaging. But anyway, Astor Piazzolla put together an album for him, for Kip, and we heard Michelangelo 70, preceded by Milonga dell'Angel, or Angel, I don't know. And that was the double shot representing my number 8 favorite album of 1986. We opened this episode of Prague is Alive with my number 9 album, Skylarking, from XTC. And now we're going to jump to number 7. This is from Cocteau Twins and Harold Budd, a double shot from The Moon and the Melodies. Enjoy.
1: 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Then, at 8:30, it's Purple Cloud.
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What a great collaboration. Harold Budd with the Cocteau Twins. Who would have ever thunk it? And no less the sound that came from Treasure and even Bluebell Knoll. Anyway, the name of the album is The Moon and the Melodies. Came out in 1986. It is my number 7 favorite album from 1986. And we heard the songs Bloody and Blunt and Sea Swallow Me. Not every song on the album features the wonderful vocal acrobatics of Elizabeth Fraser, but those two do. And even the other songs with just Robin Guthrie and Simon Raymond and Harold are excellent, excellent songs. Okay, next up, this is Gary Katz production. He produced

very few albums in his career, but they're all amazing, including this one from Rosy Vela, Zazu, my number 6 favorite album from 1986.

The song is called Tonto. It comes from Rosie Vela, a pretty well-regarded and known model, fashion model, who had a singing career, but only one album released. This one, 1986, Zazu, produced by none other than Gary Katz, and featuring Tony Levin on the Chapman stick and bass. Anyway, great, great album. My number six favorite album from 1986. And the song that preceded Tonto was Magic Smile, the two best songs on the album. Next up, Everything But the Girl had an album out in 1986 called Baby Let the Stars Shine. We're going to hear a double shot from that wonderful orchestrated Big Sound album.

Everything But the Girl, Ben Watt and Tracy Thorne, husband, wife, a band that really has never let me down. I didn't like this particular album as much as their first two, but it grew on me and it continues to grow. Now I visit it and like their songs are so familiar and so family-like. I just love them. Baby Let the Stars Shine is the name of that album. We heard Sugar Finney, a song about Marilyn Monroe, and then that was preceded by the Torch song, Careless. Great music. What a band, too. Always evolving. Pretty incredible. This next one, another one, it's not really proggy, but incredible jazz music, pop jazz. This is Anita Baker, a double shot from Rapture.

two songs from the amazing Rapture album by Anita Baker, my number four favorite album from 1986. That last one, Same Old Love, 365 Days a Week, is a great funk jazzy tune, and No One in the World, just a heartfelt deep ballad. Anita Baker, what a voice, and what a great debut album. Okay, the next number three comes from David Sylvian, a true Prague artist. His 1986 double album was called Gone to Earth. We're going to feature two songs, one that features Robert Fripp as his collaborating guitarist, and the other is a more ambient song featuring Bill Nelson on guitar.

Two amazing songs from an amazing album from 1986's Gone to Earth by David Sylvian. It came out as a double album and even was released in CD form later as a double CD. And it included the first two sides, A and B, more of the exploratory rock that David was into. And then he did more of an ambient album, the second album. And I took a song from each. We had Answered Prayers from Disc 2 with Bill Nelson on guitar with David Sylvian. And we had Taking the Veil with Robert Fripp performing with David on that song. Okay, that's the number 3 representative. And next up, here's number 2. It's coming from the Cocteau Twins.

How to Bring a Blush to the Snow from the Cocteau Twins' 1986 full-length album, Victoria Land, preceded by Fluffy Tufts from the same album. And that album showed continued evolution of Robin Guthrie and Elizabeth Brazier and Simone Ramon. They kind of nixed the drum tracks, made it a lot mellower, almost ambient, brought in a saxophone for a song or two. And anyway, continued, as I said, evolving. And it made a great mix with Harold Budd, which I previously played from the Moon and the Melodies album. That was my number two favorite album from 1986. Coming in at number one, Ryuichi Sakamoto, the Illustrated Musical Encyclopedia.

The song is called Paradise Lost. It was preceded by Steppin' Into Asia. Both come from my favorite album from the year 1986, Ryuichi Sakamoto's Illustrated Musical Encyclopedia. Wow, what a fun episode. I hope you've enjoyed the music. I sure have. 1986 was a great year for music and some great prog, too. Thanks for tuning in.

0: this Thursday night at the Bull, 18 Southwest First Ave. It's a benefit for the GOAT, WGOT. H.R. Gertner will kick things off at 7:30, followed by Doug Clifford. Then at 8:30, it's Purple Cloud.
1: Oh, baby, please say you'll stay. Please stay. Oh, baby, please say you'll stay.
0: And finally, Sinkhole Serenaders at 9. 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

0: this Thursday night at the Bull, 18 Southwest 1st Ave. It's a benefit for the GOAT, WGOT. H.R. Gertner will kick things off at 7:30, followed by Doug Clifford. Then at 8:30, it's Purple Cloud.
1: Oh, baby, please say you'll stay. 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Oh, baby, please say you'll stay.
0: And finally, Sinkhole Serenaders at 9. 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La, la.

The City of Gainesville is extending its Special Assessment Hardship Assistance Program to give low-income and senior homeowners more time to apply for reductions in the fire, stormwater, and solid waste assessments on the property tax bills coming in November. The new deadline is September 30th. 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That's gainesvillefl.gov.

A rat done bit my sister Nell with Whitey on the moon. Her face and arms began to swell and Whitey's on the moon. I can't pay no doctor bills, but Whitey's on the moon. 10 years from now, I'll be paying still while Whitey's on the moon. You know, the man just upped my rent last night, cause Whitey's on the moon. No hot water, no toilets, no lights, but Whitey's on the moon. I wonder why he's upping me, cause Whitey's on the moon. Well, I was already giving him 50 a week, and now Whitey's on the moon. Taxes taking my whole damn check. The junkies make me a nervous wreck. The price of food is going up. And as if all that crap wasn't enough, a rat done bit my sister Nell with Whitey on the moon. Her face and arms began to swell, and Whitey's on the moon. Was all that money I made last year for Whitey on the moon? How come I ain't got no money here? Whitey's on the moon. You know money.

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I'm H.R. 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

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And

0: this Thursday night at the Bull, 18 Southwest 1st Ave. It's a benefit for the GOAT, WGOT. H.R. Gertner will kick things off at 7:30, followed by Doug Clifford. Then at 8:30, it's Purple Cloud.
1: Oh, baby, please say you'll stay. Please stay. Oh, baby, please say you'll stay.
0: And finally, Sinkhole Serenaders at 9. 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

debts to be filed, deadlines to meet. I'd sell my soul for something sweet. Last minute this, last minute that, I'm headed to the bathroom to take a short nap. Head back to the kitchen, see if coffee's made. It's been a month of Sunday since I've been late.

Same old crap, a different day. If I could find another job, you know I wouldn't stay. It's a great day at work. There's donuts.

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1: Is Writer's Voice, compelling conversations with authors who challenge, inspire, and inform. James Baldwin believed that love could be terrifying, but also our only hope. This week on Writer's Voice, I talk with Nicholas Boggs about Baldwin, A Love Story, his biography exploring the relationships that shaped Baldwin's life, writing, and political vision. Then, from my 2024 conversation with Brad Gooch, we revisit another artist who refused easy categories, Keith Haring, and his belief that art should be for everybody. That's all coming up on today's Writer's Voice. I'm Francesca Rhiannon. James Baldwin wrote about race, sexuality, and America with a piercing clarity. But beneath all of those subjects was another one, love. In Baldwin, A Love Story, Nicholas Boggs tells Baldwin's life through four relationships that shaped both the man and the writer. We talk about Baldwin's difficult journey towards self-love, his bond with the painter Beaufort Delany, the lovers who influenced novels like Giovanni's Room and If Beale Could Talk, and the complicated relationship between Baldwin's private life and his public role as a witness to America. We also talk about why Baldwin's later work matters and why, as Boggs says, we don't have to imagine what Baldwin might say about many of the questions confronting us now. He was already writing about them. Baldwin, A Love Story is Nicholas Boggs' first book and a New York Times bestseller. Let's listen now. Nicholas Boggs, welcome to Writer's Voice.
2: Thanks so much for having me.
1: This is your first biography.
2: It's my first book, yes.
1: It's very impressive, and it's beautifully written. It's a labor of love, and a love story in many ways. Why did you want to write this biography of James Baldwin?
2: Gosh, that's a good question and a difficult one, because I never actually wanted to write a biography of James Baldwin. In fact, biographies were not a genre that I had really much familiarity with, but I did read David Leeming's really important 1994 biography when I was an undergrad at Yale. And when I read it, this was 1996, it had just come out a couple of years earlier, I read about this children's book, this out-of-print children's book, Little Man, that was actually at the Beinecke Library. And Baldwin had collaborated on it with an obscure French painter named Joran Kazak. And so I went and saw the book. It was a beautiful book. And then I wrote like the second email of my life to David Leeming, who was teaching at the University of Connecticut at that time, asking him if he knew anything more about Joran Kazak, because I suspected there was a story there. And he wrote back and said he never met him. He didn't know anybody still alive who met him, and he believed that he was dead. About 7 years later, I'm in New York, and I write emails to art historians in Paris to see if they know anything about an obscure dead, you know, French painter, Joran Kazak, leaving my phone number. And then I get a phone call in my studio apartment. It's a raspy French accented voice calling from

0: the Villa Medici and sort of studied with him, was mentored by him. And then he moved, he stayed in Tuscany and lived off the land. He in a ramshackle farmhouse with his wife Beatrice. They had no electricity, running water, heat. And he was really was an outsider artist. And this is, I think, part of what attracted Baldwin to him. They met earlier. They collaborated on the children's book in the 70s, but they actually met in the late 50s in Parisian Bohemian circles, introduced by their friend in common, the great African American painter Buford Delaney.
1: And of course, he was James Baldwin's last lover.
0: His last great love. He had some lovers after that, but he was Baldwin's last great love. Baldwin dedicated the novel If Beale Street Could Talk to him. He wrote a bunch of published and unpublished love poems to Yoron. Some of them were published in Baldwin's collection, Jimmy's Blues. And he really, really influenced his later novels, not just If Beale Street Could Talk, but also his last novel, Just Above My Head.
1: You open with an epigraph from Baldwin. Love is the only reality, the only terror, and the only hope. What does this epigraph mean for you?
0: I chose this epigraph because all of Baldwin's work was about love. All of his novels were love stories, okay? And his nonfiction writings, political writings, were also about love. They were about how Black and white Americans must come together like lovers in order to make freedom real and change the world. But he understood that this love, right, this kind of history of Black and white mingling, really, was a history of terror, actually. So he knew that love was terrifying, but it was also the only hope, right? He knew that in order to change the world, as he put it, white Americans in particular had to get rid of this idea of innocence, this false innocence, this idea that they were pure and that there was no horrible history behind this country of violence against indigenous people and kidnapping and enslavement of Africans. These were the histories that white Americans in particular, had to look at and face, truly face. But at the same time, he was also telling Black Americans in his essay, The Letter to My Nephew, which is part of The Fire Next Time, he is telling his nephew, and the really difficult part, nephew, is that you must love these white people, right? Even though these white people can't really see you, or they misrepresent you, or they don't understand you, don't want to understand you, or themselves. So love was the key. And, we can talk more about it, how Baldwin's journey to self-love was a very kind of precarious and difficult one. And that was a big theme in his writing as well.
1: And such an important message at this time as well. I mean, not just that love is the way, but also that memory of the true story is so key at a time when we have an administration that is trying to erase that true story.
0: Exactly. People sometimes say, oh, well, Baldwin is so relevant now, and he absolutely is, and that's a sad thing. At the same time, he's such a wonderful writer that his writing is timeless. So it's both timely and timeless, and it stood the test of time. His writing would still be taught and read and appreciated if we lived, we were in a better place as a country and as a planet. But for better or worse, his words were in fact prophetic, and he still just very much describes like the world that we're living in today.
1: So your biography organizes Baldwin's life around four consequential relationships. We've mentioned one. Well, actually mentioned two. Yoron Kazak was the last. Beaufort Delaney was the first. Tell us about these four relationships of Beaufort Delaney, Lucien Hapersberger, Engin Jazar, and of course, Yoron Kazak. Why did you organize this book around those four relationships?
0: So I organized this book around these four relationships in part because we have these excellent Baldwin biographies, a bunch of them. We haven't had, a trade one in 30 years, but James Campbell and David Leamy and a couple other folks have written really, really important and excellent biographies. But there were these gaps in particular around these kind of same-sex bonds and how they influence his work. And so it felt like this was one way, especially given, the primacy of love in Baldwin's work, to examine his life. Part of the challenge is that Baldwin was drawn to and involved with men romantically who were usually involved with women. So it's not exactly a gay love story because Baldwin himself rejected the category gay, and these lovers certainly did. So instead of sort of shying away from that, I instead leaned into it and said, what happens if we actually organize

0: organize the book around these complicated relationships that were so central to his life and art. So Buford Delaney is the first one. He's an obvious choice because though they were not lovers, Buford is the painter that Balban met when he was 16 in Greenwich Village. And he was entering Buford's studio and being introduced to jazz and blues, which were outlawed in his home, that changed his life, as was seeing the paintings that Buford painted in his studio, and understanding, in Balban's words, that a black man could be an artist. Buford became what Balban called my spiritual father. And that's part of what the book explores, is how these relationships may be erotic, platonic, paternal, but also how they shift throughout his life. These were relationships that he, it's organized by these four chapters, but these men don't disappear. They recur throughout his life in this kind of complex kinship structure that, as he put it, saved his life. So Buford's the first one. And when Balban gets to France, he falls in love pretty quickly with a young Swiss man named Lucien Happersberger. And it's Lucien who takes Balban to his family's Swiss chalet, nurses him back to health. And it's where Balban discovers the title for his first novel, Go Tell It on the Mountains, when they're off hiking. But he also is the only black person for miles, but he's brought Bessie Smith records with him. And it's listening to her records in this, as he calls it, alabaster landscape, all this snow, that he finds the voice of his childhood and finishes the novel up there. In the process, he and Lucien also fall deeply in love. And Baldwin would dedicate his next novel, Giovanni's Room, to Lucien. This was a dramatic and difficult relationship in many ways. There were several breakups. And part of what I was interested in the book, and part of why I look at these relationships, it's not navel gazing. It's these relationships help us understand his creative process. These breakups with Lucien were immensely creatively productive. He was able to write Giovanni's Room because of this. He also had other kinds of breakups we could talk about with Richard Wright that were platonic. That breakup is what enabled him to write his first novel. Then the third care figure, Engin Jazar, is somebody who actually played Giovanni in a Greenwich Village Actors Studio sort of rendition of Giovanni's Room. Balban fell in love with him, but they became blood brothers, as they called each other. They cut their arms and mixed their blood. And Balban ended up following him to Istanbul in 1961, where he finished Another Country. And this is important because Istanbul, there's been a great book about it by the scholar Magdalena Zabarowska, but many people don't understand that Baldwin spent most of the 60s in Istanbul and would come back to engage in the March on Washington, et cetera, et cetera. And part of what this shows us is how, looking at these breakups helps us understand that actually, and these impossible loves, is that Baldwin had an impossible love for America. He was breaking up with them, going back, writing books about it. This was part of the structure of his creative process. And this was true, in fact, very much with the fourth figure, Göran Kaczek. They collaborated on Little Man, Little Man. He dedicated the novel If Beale Street Could Talk to him. And you see these beautiful love poems. And one of them, I was out of print and unpublished, that I discovered, where we really get an insight into how this kind of yearning, connection, return, how this was part of the way that Baldwin lived his life and how he created his art.
1: If you've just joined Writer's Voice, we're talking with Nicholas Boggs about his best-selling biography of James Baldwin, Baldwin, A Love Story.
2: How beautiful. So let's go back actually to his childhood, because it was so important, as it is with anyone in their formation, but in the themes that we've already touched upon. He grew up in poverty in Harlem under a domineering stepfather who called him ugly and who was a preacher and preached that white people were devils. How did that childhood shape both Baldwin's understanding of racism and his lifelong struggle to believe himself worthy of love?
0: Well, I begin the book with this scene when Baldwin's been taken to see the film, and he's like 10 or 11 years old, and he sees...
2: Say what film?
0: Sing Sing, 20 years in Sing Sing, 30 years in Sing Sing. And it stars Spencer Tracy, and also, more importantly, Bette Davis. And he had been told that his eyes were ugly and that his mother's eyes were ugly. And in fact, that was a kind of a sign that he wasn't biologically his father's. The eyes were the link to the mother. Baldwin had internalized this and believed it. But then when he saw Bette Davis's eyes, he realized that, in fact, his mother's eyes were beautiful and that his eyes were beautiful. More than that, that his eyes could be powerful, that his strangeness, as he put it, his strange eyes could be turned into weapons for witnessing the world. This was a very, very big moment for him. But it was still a longer journey to self-love. Buford Delaney was actually an important part of that. He painted these beautiful portraits of Baldwin in his teens that helped him see himself as a young man worthy of love. You know, but Baldwin was asked in an interview late in life, "You grew up black, poor, homosexual. You know, how was that?" And what he said is, "I hit the jackpot. You couldn't get more outrageous. And the material was phenomenal. He got to use it." So Baldwin understood, you know, that he came from a disadvantaged background, but he saw the advantages of this. He saw what he could see with those eyes that nobody else could see. And the other interesting thing about it is, yes, he grew up disadvantaged, but he also had these incredible teachers who recognized his brilliance very early on. You know, he had read the Bible, the only book his house was allowed in his house. By the time he was four, he'd read it all the way through. And he had some Harriet Beecher Stowe books. In school, he met Bill Miller, the teacher who took him to the film, Betty Davis film. They were both reading A Tale of Two Cities, and he had all these smart things to say about it. His junior high school English teacher was the Harlem Renaissance poet, Count A. Cullen. So yes, he had some difficulties in his background, but he also, when the hands were reached out to him by these teachers, he reached back. He was brave enough to do that. He was brave enough to go to Buford Delaney's studio. He was brave enough in his teens, late teens, to go and meet Richard Wright, the most famous living black writer in the world. So, you know, I think that's really key to understanding. And it's also why looking at relationships in his life is so important, because it's these kinds of relationships that he not only wrote about, he was all writing about human, the messiness of human relationships, but these are also the ones that saved his life, that made his art possible.
2: You mentioned how he could see with those strange eyes. There's a lovely scene that you paint in the book between Buford and Baldwin when Buford asks him to look at a muddy little pool in the street. Tell us about that and what kind of a revelation came from that.
0: This is a very famous story that Baldwin wrote about and also talked about a lot in interviews. Basically, they're walking down Broadway one day, and Buford, who often speaks in parables and aphorisms and is this kind of shaman-like figure, points down at a gutter and says, "Look." And what do you see? And Baldwin says, "I see a gutter." And he says, "Look again." And when Baldwin looks this time, he sees on the surface of the water, the black water, like mercury, the buildings around them are being reflected back into something beautiful. This was a lesson in how to see the world as an artist that he would use when he was writing. It really changed his perspective on how to create art. Those are the lessons that Buford gave him, how to look, how to be an artist, and also that, as Baldwin put it, all great art is created out of love. These are lessons that Baldwin carried with him to France, and then Buford eventually followed him there, and then followed him to Istanbul and the south of France. And it's just a beautiful example of how Baldwin lived this life. He loved his family in Harlem, but when he spent so much of his life abroad, he had to construct these alternative families, really. And Buford was sort of the spiritual father of that family.
2: And he ended up taking care of Buford as well, which I think is really lovely. Buford had some real challenges with mental illness. It sounds right, like schizophrenia. And Baldwin returned that care that he had been given.
0: He absolutely did. I mean, he was devastated by Buford's death in 1979. You know, the reality is Baldwin died only 8 years later, and I don't think they're unrelated. You know, people often talk about how married couples might die around the same time, and this wasn't right around the same time. They weren't a married couple, but there was a way that he lost. This was the loss of his primary partner, in a way. They were certain kind of life partners. They were committed to each other in this really deep and complicated way. I mean, Baldwin was actually so upset by Buford's death that he couldn't attend the funeral. And he later regretted that, but there were complicated reasons why he couldn't do that, related to other people saying that Baldwin had stolen some paintings that he hadn't in fact stolen. But the point is, this bond was so deep. And really, I think once Buford was no longer there, in a way, he felt like he had lost his North Star.
2: And what's so interesting, too, is that this was not a sexual relationship, although what you imply is that Buford was attracted to Baldwin, but that he understood that Baldwin needed a mentor, not a lover.
0: That's right. Baldwin talked about this. He never wrote about this in anything published, but he talked about it in a late life interview with David Leamy. In fact, that's available at the Beinecke Library. And he talked about that. And I think that's important. We live in an era, you know, where Baldwin was 16 when he met Buford, and he was 36. So people hear that and they kind of, whoa, you know, he's a minor, et cetera. But there was no attempt on Buford's part to kind of have a sexual relationship with Baldwin. Buford was an incredibly recessive person, and he never really had a long-term or even really short-term romantic relationships. So it wasn't like an incident occurred. I think this is something that Baldwin felt ambiently. And it's true, later in life, Buford accepted this role, but he would get kind of jealous of Baldwin's lovers, you know, in the same way that, you know, we can get jealous of our friends' lovers, right? If we, if they're spending less time with us, et cetera, et cetera. This is a natural thing. But it just points once again to the various, the way that Baldwin's relationships escape categorization. Remember, he rejected all these categories, black, white, gay, straight, even male, female later in his life. So his relationships, not surprisingly, also kind of escape the kind of categories that we impose on them. Now, even though he spoke about Joran Kozak, that relationship as a marriage, in fact, even though Joran was married to a woman at the time. So this is an unconventional life that he was leading. And all of these figures, Engin as well, had bonds with Baldwin that in our contemporary world, or even then, didn't really have the language for describing. And that was part of the challenge of this book, but also why I felt it was important to write it.
2: And when you say unconventional, not unconventional in the sense of épater le bourgeoisie, you know, the shock the bourgeoisie, but unconventional because conventions limit authenticity. And in my experience of Baldwin, there's a wonderful biographical film about him. You know, his authenticity just comes through so vividly. You know, he was just no bullshit.
0: When it mattered, there was no bullshit. I agree. And he was a truth teller. I think it's a reason why young people today are very drawn to Baldwin. You know, we live in an era where truth is so manipulated. And I think there's an exhaustion, actually, of among young people in particular, but all of us, with being lied to and being manipulated. Baldwin was telling the truth. I mean, you know, he could also joke around and have some funny moments and all of that. But when it came to the things that really mattered, you know, how we treat each other as human beings, he was always telling the truth.
1: This is Writer's Voice, and I'm Francesca Rhiannon. My guest is Nicholas Boggs, and we're talking about his best-selling biography of James Baldwin, Baldwin, A Love Story.
2: I want to step back in time just for one more time, because I want to talk about how the faith that he grew up in influenced his writing. As a teenager, he became Brother Baldwin, a celebrated child preacher whose congregations eclipsed his own stepfather's. And yet, at the same time, he privately wrestled with his attraction to other males. The church seems at once to be a refuge, a form of repressing his own desires, and an artistic apprenticeship. Talk about that.
0: Yeah, that's very well put. He captures this conflict in his essays like The Fire Next Time, but also so beautifully in his first novel, Go Tell It on the Mountain, about John, who's a child preacher, much like Baldwin, who's wrestling with his desires for Elisha, another young man at the church, boy at the church. And, you know, the church was so formative for Baldwin. He became a preacher in a way to kind of one-up his father, right? And he succeeded at it. But it also was a way of not dealing with his desires, finding community, finding a place where he could connect with people without having to truly face himself. And he really had a crisis after he was, quote-unquote, saved. He was also writing for the school newspaper. And also meeting Buford, I think, helped him see another way. And he ended up leaving the church to become a writer. And then he thought that the church was hypocritical and that he was being hypocritical. But interestingly, in his life, he took the rhetoric of the church and it thoroughly infused his nonfiction and his fiction in dazzling ways. But not just that, he also, 1957, made his first trip south. And that is when he returned to the Black church, actually, to see Martin Luther King give a speech. He also met with King privately, and he was transformed by this experience. He was reminded of the power of the church, But in these new ways, he saw, oh, you know, this church that he had left in this context with King was actually a powerful site of authentic community. And even more than that, it was the site of political mobilization. So this was a massive transformation. Before that, he was thinking of himself really as an artist, as a novelist, as a playwright. This was a moment where he understood that these eyes that he had could be used and needed to be used to become a messenger. First, he called himself a messenger about the civil rights movement, and later he would call himself a witness.
2: Yes, and that sermon by Martin Luther King Jr. that was at the famous church in Atlanta where King presided as a minister, he heard something there that connected with his own developing moral vision, that bigotry is a disease whose greatest victim is the bigot. What did that lead Baldwin to understand?
0: I think this is something that Baldwin was already thinking and writing, especially Stranger in the Village, that essay, The Preservation of Innocence. He was already, you know, he had been writing about how white masculinity and whiteness were sort of these repressions that injured the white person as much. But I think when King said it, it sort of renewed his interest in the possibilities of understanding again that racism is a white problem, not a black problem. He's in this congregation, and he also, one of the other things that King said to his congregation was, yes, we know that white people are doing lots of messed up things, but we also have to stop, as black people, stop accepting it and tell them, you know, you cannot be accommodationist down here in the South or anywhere towards white people. You have to say, you know, segregation is wrong, and I hope you do something, as King put it, by tomorrow morning at 9 a.m. So I think he saw that this move of convincing white people, right, that they were damaging themselves as much as others, could be an effective rhetorical strategy. It's something that he probably brought to perfection in The Fire Next Time, you know, the essay that landed him on the cover of Time magazine in 1963. You know, I think today, when we look back at it, it's interesting. It seems, as well as his call for his nephew, you know, to love white people, I wonder if Baldwin would have the same approach, because that approach didn't seem to work so well in the long term. I mean, there were inroads, but the persistence of division and racism in this country makes you think it is a white problem, but asking black people to love the white people who are still oppressing them decades later is a conundrum and a quandary, I would say. But it was certainly, and even later in the 70s, Baldwin kind of made this turn away from this kind of Martin Luther King style approach into essays and novels that were no longer really concerned with interracial collaboration in the same way. Instead, he was really looking more closely at the black family, at black liberation, at black communities in his later novels, If Beale Street Could Talk, Just Above My Head, and Tell Me How Long the Train's Been Gone.
2: And yet I still think that the approach that hasn't been done, and I think is important, is for white people to understand how racism hurts them. Taking accountability is key, but I'm not sure that deep down things are going to change until both men who ascribe to kind of toxic masculinity, which, you know, is the dominant mode, and also very linked in some ways to racism. I think Baldwin understood that completely. Absolutely. Intersectionality, before that term ever came about. You know, I don't think things will change until they understand how diminished they are as human beings. And I think that's true for any oppressor.
0: I think it's true. Baldwin has that famous quote that I'm going to mess up because it's a bit of a tongue twister, but it's something like, not everything can be changed. But nothing, you know, you have to face it in order to have a chance of it being changed. And that is why this erasure of, you know, history right now, as you mentioned, is such a problem, because we cannot face the past if the past is erased. You know, if the past is not out there for us to examine in truthful ways.
2: And also a reason why this book is so important.
0: Well, thank you.
2: In my next question, I'm put in mind of an interview, and I think it's in that movie. It is I Am Not a Negro, I believe, is the name of that movie.
0: I Am Not Your Negro, Raoul Peck's excellent documentary, yes.
2: I Am Not Your Negro, exactly. Yes, that his conversation with William F. Buckley in there, not that Buckley was a liberal, he wasn't, but Baldwin was famous for saying things about America that white liberals didn't want to hear, that supposedly enlightened people were often just as invested in racial hierarchy as anyone else. Could you say more about that?
0: Well, you know, he had an interesting relationship with white liberals because he was saying things that they didn't want to hear. On the other hand, he was saying things they did want to hear, which, you know, The Fire Next Time was such a sensation in part because it kind of towed that line. I mean, they did want to hear, you know, they kind of wanted to be told that they weren't doing the right thing, but that they could. This was what he was, you know, if the relatively conscious whites and relatively conscious blacks can come together, they can change the world. Of course, this is sort of urging white liberals. You know, white liberals want to think of themselves as relatively conscious, at least, right? So it's kind of urging them, right, to really meet the civil rights moment. It's a strategic move that Baldwin made, you know, several times in his career in different ways on television as well. The problem is that it's actually, you know, after the Fire Next Time, in his later works that I was just referencing, No Name in the Street, his essay collection, 1972, this is when he's no longer saying, let's come together in these ways. He's saying, you have failed. You have failed to come together in these ways. And as he put it, how much time do you want for your progress? And this is part of why you see in the 70s, suddenly the critics are saying, oh, he's lost his way. His novels are a mess. You know, he's repeating himself. Well, he was repeating himself because things weren't changing. And they needed to be said again. So, you know, this is his relationship with white liberals in that sense was evolving and complicated. With Buckley, that debate is fascinating because, you know, people are today, even more so than then, I would say, like drawn to that because it's such a kind of amazing masterclass in code switching. He's moving between, you know, black vernacular and the black church and even like the King's English, right? He's out-Englishing the English. To me, what's interesting, though, is that our culture seems so fixated on that debate when, in fact, you know, I don't think that that debate was as important to him as it has become in our culture. If you think about the things that were happening before and after that, a few months earlier, his dear friend Lorraine Hansberry, who was a real socialist, right, and was pushing him to think in broader ways, she died of cancer early at the age of 34, and he was devastated. Just 3 days after the debate with Buckley, in what was a far more, I think, life-changing experience, he gets the phone call that Malcolm X has been murdered. Those two events transformed him, especially the murder of Malcolm X, turning him, this is when he really understood, right, that this approach, this conciliatory approach was not working. This is when he understood more and more that Malcolm X had some, you know, important points. And then later that the Black Panthers had some important points, were doing important work building Black communities. If the country was not going to do so, they were going to build the infrastructure themselves, right, to make Black lives viable. So the Buckley debate is very interesting. I think of it as a turning point, a kind of apotheosis moment for Baldwin of what Toni Morrison called the white gaze. Baldwin was writing in part for the white gaze and performing for the white gaze through the 60s. But by the later in that decade, there was this turn away that I described before that Baldwin is less well known for in the popular imagination.
2: And yet the irony is that both assassinations of Martin Luther King and Malcolm X came at a time when both men were turning more towards a class analysis of struggle than a racial analysis. And I have long thought that that was the real thing that led to their death, because I don't think their deaths were something out of the lone gunman out of the blue. But it is in their willingness to begin to heal the divisions that the ruling class is so desperate to maintain in order to maintain its own power. What's your comment on that?
0: Yeah, I mean, I think as soon as you start looking very closely at class or race, you see that they are twinned. You know, they are conjoined. There's no way in this country that they can be pried apart because, for many reasons, but just, you know, the slave trade is one of them. That the way that that is a class system, class hierarchy, as well as a racial hierarchy, and the disenfranchisement that it puts into being, even, you know, post-emancipation, Reconstruction, et cetera, it does. If it's never truly addressed and faced, the history of it as it hasn't been, then those kinds of inequalities will always persist. So for Baldwin, you know, and certainly for Malcolm X, as you mentioned, the class analysis and the race analysis always have to be thought of together.
2: Yeah, and I think that's why people use the term racial capitalism.
0: Exactly.
2: This is Writer's Voice, and I'm Francesca Rhiannon. My guest is Nicholas Boggs, and we're talking about his best-selling biography of James Baldwin, Baldwin, A Love Story. So in his final years, as you pointed out before, he settled in the south of France with Joran Kazak. What was that household like? It became a kind of welcome table for many people, another family of choice. Could you describe that to him and how his view of love might have been informed or developed by that household?
0: So Baldwin, as I said, Baldwin spent much of the 60s in Istanbul and directed a play there. And when he left there in 1969, he wasn't sure where to go, and he was very ill. He often fell ill when he was having sort of emotional difficulties. And his best friend, Mary Painter, and his agent at the time, Trier French, suggested he go back to Saint-Paul-de-Vence, where he had visited once. And he stayed in a hotel, and then he saw a for rent sign across the street. And it was this old pied noir, which is a white Algerian woman who was kind of, well, she was a racist. Somehow, he moved into her house and rented a room, but she, you know, she put up a dresser against his door that came to the rest of the house. She was so scared of him. They forged this unlikely friendship, as Baldwin often did in his life, actually. Baldwin was capable of connecting with people in bars and elsewhere who were racists. And in part, he wanted to understand the way the racist mind worked. And in part, he really wanted to transform people, even on that sort of personal level, with strangers. So anyway, eventually they became very close friends, almost family. He buys the house from her. He settles into this beautiful property overlooking the Mediterranean. And it's there that he really has a renaissance in the 70s, writes several works. And his lovers come visit him. His brother David comes and lives with him. Buford comes. You know, Josephine Baker comes by, Nina Simone, Miles Davis. It's like it becomes this incredible, in fact, in a certain point, there are so many people coming there that he has to escape back to Istanbul one summer in the 80s or elsewhere. But it really became this kind of idyllic spot. He had written to Engin Cesar earlier in his life that his dream someday was to have a home, as he wrote, by the side of the mountain and the edge of the sea. And this is what he finally had at this home, in his home in Saint-Paul-de-Vence. And, you know, at the time of his death, he was working on a play called The Welcome Table, which you just mentioned. And this was a table where people would gather from all walks of life, his friends and lovers and townspeople, and have these kinds of meaningful conversations. Toni Morrison would come over as well. And so he was working on a play that was sort of based on that. And he had transformed himself into an aging blues singer, diva, Laverne. And this play was never fully put on, but it was his last sort of completed literary work, The Welcome Table.
2: And yet he died young.
0: He accomplished so much. I mean, having written this book, I'm always shocked that he died at 63 because his life had so many twists and turns, and he witnessed so many huge events in the world, and he wrote so many books that 63. But the fact of the matter is, he was very, very active up until the end. He was still writing. He was still thinking. He was writing about the Reagan years. You know, he was writing, beginning to write about the AIDS epidemic. He was beginning to talk about it. And so it is a shame for so many reasons. But one of them is that, you know, he was writing at the end of his life. People wanted to say that he was passé, but in fact, he was writing about precisely the issues that we are that we're dealing with now. What we think about is trans debates. He was really writing about kind of non-binary gender at that time. And he was also writing in his last nonfiction book about the Atlanta child murders. He was actually writing about the way that the media cycle, the way that it represented Black people in ways that are very relevant now for the manipulation of truth, but also the way that we are constantly desensitized to Black suffering through our phones or the suffering of people with all these images that are sent our way. He was very interested in that phenomenon, actually, in the history of racism later in his life. So he, in fact, was not passé. He was, you know, people sometimes say, well, what would Baldwin say about today? And I said, well, it's not for me to imagine, but we don't have to imagine, because he was actually writing about it, a lot of these issues, in his later work.
2: Well, it is just a terrific biography, a terrific read. Nicholas Boggs, it's just been a delight to talk with you about Baldwin, A Love Story. Thanks so much.
0: Thank you so much.
1: Nicholas Boggs has co-edited a reissue of a children's book by Baldwin and Yoron Kazak, Little Man, Little Man. And find a link to an excerpt from Baldwin, A Love Story at writersvoice.net. Next, another groundbreaking queer artist, Keith Haring. Stay tuned after this recording of Langston Hughes reading his poem, The Weary Blues.
3: One of the poems that I wrote in Harlem in the 1920s is a poem called The Weary Blues. Droning a drowsy syncopated tune, rocking back and forth to a mellow croon, I heard a Negro play. Down on Lenox Avenue the other night, by the pale, dull pallor of an old gas light, he did a lazy sway, to the tune of those weary blues. With his ebony hands on each ivory key, he made that poor piano moan with melody, oh, blues. Swaying to and fro on his rickety stool, he played that sad, raggy tune like a musical fool. Sweet blues, coming from a Black man's soul, oh, blues. In a deep song voice with a melancholy tone, I heard that Negro sing, that old piano moan. Ain't got nobody in all this world. Ain't got nobody but myself. I was going to quit my frowning and put my troubles on the shelf. Thump, thump, thump, went his foot on the floor. Played a few chords, then he sang some more. I got the weary blues and I can't be satisfied. Got the weary blues, can't be satisfied. I ain't happy no more, and I wish that I had died. Far into the night he crooned that tune. The stars went out, and so did the moon. The singer stopped playing and went to bed. While the weary blues echoed through his head, he slept like a rock or a man that's dead.
1: Langston Hughes, The Weary Blues. Welcome back to Writer's Voice. I'm Francesca Rhiannon. 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Keith Haring wanted art to belong to everybody. He drew in the New York subway, collaborated with graffiti artists, and sold T-shirts and pins at his pop shop. And for that, much of the established art world treated him with suspicion. In this excerpt from my 2024 conversation with Brad Gooch about his biography, Radiant, The Life and Line of Keith Haring, we talk about Haring's determination to break down the boundary between high art and popular culture, and the ideas behind Haring's instantly recognizable visual language. We also talk about Haring's legacy as an artist and activist and an influence on later generations who share his belief in bringing art out of elite institutions and into public life. Let's listen now.
2: He was part of, you call it a double art market. In other words, his public art, which he was very dedicated to, he believed in that art should be free, it should be for the people. He would even give away a lot of his art on the one hand, and then on the other hand, of course, he had a meteoric rise where his paintings would sell for tens of thousands of dollars. The reaction of the art world to him was extremely suspicious, and Do you think it's because he straddled this line and they couldn't quite trust him because he was a public artist, a graffiti artist?
4: Yeah, I mean, it's certainly at that time he was, you know, crossing this boundary in so many ways that had been crossed. So one is this distinction between high art and low art. Like cartoons are low art, abstract paintings are high art, and museums and galleries are about that. Diego Cortez, who was a curator I talked to a lot, who did an important show, New York New Wave, around that time, said, you know, the galleries in the 70s, like when Keith arrives in New York, were white rooms with white people drinking white wine. So it was a very kind of minimalist temperament and aesthetic. And Keith did everything that he could do to blow that system apart. And that bothered people. The other was he, as you said, he had this slogan, art for everybody. And that was really the concept that was driving him. And part of finding a way to do this, besides the subway drawings project, and after that had, you know, died out for various reasons after about 5 years, including people ripping off, because he was now famous, cutting out the drawings and, you know, taking them upstairs to sell them, which wasn't his intention. He started something called the Pop Shop. And the Pop Shop was meant to, Leo Castelli, the dealer, said that it itself was a work of art. I mean, it was. It was an immersive environment painted by Keith. And he sold T-shirts that he saw as prints and pins and like a new genre of art merchandise. This sort of triggered a pretty fierce reaction, surprisingly, when you read back on some of the critics of that time. They're so vehement about all this. And one of them, Robert Hughes, who was the critic at Time Magazine, powerful, had really targeted Haring and Basquiat. And he would call Haring Keith Boring, and he called Basquiat Jean-Michel Basket Case. He said that Keith was a disco decorator. So there was also a kind of homophobia that was at work in people's resistance to Keith and to his art. And he was drawing these big penises, which was the kiss of death at the time. Interesting in writing the biography is how thoughtfully this young kid, Keith Haring, coming from Kutztown, was sort of putting together his ideas about art in his career. And really, you know, taking courses at SVA that then informed his work, like semiotics. And that's where he got the idea about having your own vocabulary or your own language, which he creates. And he was also influenced by the Nova Convention, which was in the East Village in the late 70s, which was a tribute to William Burroughs. And Keith went, and it was one of the more profoundly affecting events, because Burroughs had developed this idea of the cut-up, and that you would take language and you would cut it up on the page, and then you would get, by chance, randomly, a different story being told. Keith then started doing this with his figures, and the same was true. So he said, I mean, if you have two babies crawling after a dog, is different than a barking dog crawling after one baby or something like that. So it depends how you arrange. So he would arrange and rearrange in some ways, but they were also like comic strips. So the comic strips, the likes of which no one had quite seen, but still familiar from that format. And just that your medium would resemble a comic strip. I mean, all this was Keith's desire to communicate. And he also said in an early journal, while he was still at School of Visual Arts, the message is the message. So sort of putting aside Marshall McLuhan, the medium is the message. Keith wasn't at all an ironic artist. He wasn't an artist of surface. And he was very interested in finding a way to communicate and communicate on these different levels that would include. So how do you include kids and how do you include different socioeconomic backgrounds? How do you include the art people and the business people? And that was his mission, I think.
2: This is Writer's Voice, and I'm Francesca Rhiannon. Our guest today is Brad Gooch, author of the definitive new biography, Radiant, The Life and Line of Keith Haring. And he also had very deep relationships with Black and Latino graffiti artists, street kids, like L.A. 2. You tell a great story in which, tell us who L.A. 2 was and a great story about him. This was a kid who was still in high school, maybe even not quite middle school. I think he was like maybe 14 or 15.
4: Yeah, he was 15 when he met him. So, yeah, I mean, L.A. 2, Keith moves to the even lower east side at a certain point to Broome Street near Soho. And he's seeing around him all of, as I said, at that time on the subways, it was a high moment of the wild style of graffiti. So these subway cars were covered with big bubble lettering and all these kind of bright colors, yet de Kooning kind of scale, which Keith admired. He would just, instead of taking the subway, he would sit there on a bench and watch the trains go through. He, on the street, he keeps seeing this tag, is the signature of a graffiti artist, which was LA 2, and kept wanting to find out who he was and admired him. At one point, then Keith is invited to, when they're having a group of artists paint the courtyard playground of a public school, and someone there knows LA 2, and it's this. It's a kid, Angel Ortiz, who lived in the project nearby, and eventually brings their intermediary, brings Ella to meet Keith. Keith invites him to the studio at a certain point and asks him, he still at first doesn't believe, are you really LA 2? And he has him draw paint on a surface, and then Keith starts kind of drawing around it. So they do a collaborative work in that way. And then he needs to go and have dinner with LA2's mom because they divide the money on these works that they've done together. That Keith sold one for $1,200, I think. So she was sort of suspicious since there was drug money going around, and what was her 16-year-old doing with this cash? And eventually it leads to, over a couple of years, Keith and LA 2 doing a lot of work, sculptures together, paintings together. When he has his first show at the Tony Schifrazzi Gallery, LA 2 and Keith have a basement, a black lit kind of display of all this work in the basement. Keith takes him with him to Tokyo, and they do varying kind of collaborative works. So he had these connections, and he was very enthralled, especially with Black and Puerto Rican culture, I would say, and this had an erotic component too. I mean, his first boyfriend, Juan DuBose, was a Black DJ. His second boyfriend, Juan Rivera, was Puerto Rican, And Keith was very interested. I mean, I get asked the question about whether this was ripping off this, different cultures and people, but it seemed more that he really desired to be part of that community. And he actually loved going and having dinner with Juan DuBose's family, or going to Harlem for Thanksgiving. And at some points, it becomes a little too enthusiastic and naive. Keith writes at a certain point that I'm not really white inside, which is, so there's a kind of, there's a naivete to it, and there's a, we would now say, a blinkered attitude towards his own entitlement. But it wasn't particularly conniving or mean. It just seemed to be part of his enthusiasms. And Keith was all about following his enthusiasms in an obsessive way, and he had been since he was a kid.
2: Now, I know you have to go soon, so I want to. I was really struck that there's a poignant vignette that you have at the end of the book. It's on the last full day of Keith Haring's life, when a friend tells him that he will do everything to see that Haring's legacy lasts. So I wonder if you could talk about Keith Haring's legacy, because so much of what he did is still absolutely relevant today. I mean, police brutality and, you know, it's maybe not AIDS, but now it is, you know, health disparities. And Ronald Reagan you can supplant with Donald Trump. So tell us about his legacy and what he means for us today.
4: Yes, we need him. I mean, partly his legacy is there because he set it up. The part, and that I'm thinking of, that he set up a foundation. So very young, 28 years old, facing his own death, he set up a foundation, put up a board of directors, and assigned them, I mean, in certain ways, you know, to protect his own work and legacy, but also to be this charitable organization that would give away money, especially to issues involving AIDS and young people. And that foundation has now given away over $43 million. So there's a way in which he set up a special kind of legacy for himself. And it says a lot about him. Other artists weren't setting up that kind of foundation. Also, he was taken up by a second generation of artists, and that's something that can't really be forced, I think. And I'm thinking of Kaws, Banksy, Shepard Fairey, and these were all artists who were, you know, activists and also interested in hitting the wider public with their work, and so therefore with licensing and things. So I think in the same way that Haring had come to New York and looked at Andy Warhol as a kind of template and hero for what he wanted to do, you get now this other generation. There are a lot of young artists who look at Haring that way. Also, I spoke to, and it's in the end of this interview, at the end of the book, to Ann Temkin, who's the chief curator of painting and sculpture at MoMA. And she kind of apologized to me for the institution. I mean, while Keith was alive, no museum in America showed his work. MoMA didn't show his work. And they didn't buy work. So they kind of missed that moment. But she said, again, she felt the part of it was that it was certain radical artwork. It can take 30 years before people can really see what it is. And that happened with Monet's water lilies, happened with the abstract expressionist painters. And she felt, you know, Keith is kind of at that 30-year mark. And especially when you see the work in museums, you see that it's kind of enduring power separated from all of the 80s clubs and the music and the general confetti of it all. Especially now that it does seem very familiar that you have artists who are interested in have Keith Haring missions of democratizing art, of creating their own kind of personal, original language and vocabulary, of working on any available surface, and certainly of activism and creating community. And this feeling, Keith's time felt distressing to them and to the Club 57 crowd, and New York could be difficult, and the politics was repressive, and yet they still act it out. And I think that we feel in a similarly stressful moment, and, you know, it's helpful to have not Keith Haring himself, then this sort of Keith Haring spirit alive, so that, I mean, he seems more than ever one of us. I mean, I think his work makes even more sense now than it made in the 80s.
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6: Welcome to the Ralph Nader Radio Hour. My name is Steve Scrovan, along with my co-host David Feldman. How's it going, David?
7: Hello, Steve.
6: And our intrepid producer, Hannah Feldman. Hello, Hannah.
8: Hello, Steve.
6: And the man of the hour. Guess who that is? Ralph Nader. Hello, Ralph.
9: Hello, everybody.
6: On the program today, would you let Exxon write your kids' school climate curriculum? Would you let McDonald's and Coca-Cola write their lessons about good nutrition? Would you let Philip Morris write their health textbooks? Of course not. Because that would be a conflict of interest. So why have we let big tech hijack every aspect of our public school curriculum? They provide the classroom devices and software many students use to do assignments. They sell schools on the latest artificial intelligence tools. And increasingly, tech companies are launching their own corporate-branded school curricula. Natasha Singer has reported on the intersection of technology, business, and education for more than a decade. And in her new book, Coding Kids, Big Tech's Battle to Remake Public Schools, she reveals how big tech co-opted nearly every step of the education supply chain. We'll speak to her about how public childhood education became a playground for the tech titans. In the second half of the show, we're going to talk amongst ourselves about the Republican midterm convention and all the lies that Donald Trump told and how the Democratic Party is failing to meet the moment. We'll also get an update on the push for impeachment with our friendly neighborhood constitutional scholar, Bruce Fine. As always, somewhere in the middle, we'll check in with our tireless corporate crime reporter, Russell Mokhiber. But first, big tech's battle to remake public schools. David?
7: Natasha Singer is a New York Times reporter covering the intersection of technology, business, and education. She has covered tech industry influence in schools for the New York Times for more than a decade, and her school tech reporting helped prompt California to enact a landmark student online data protection law. In 2019, she was part of a New York Times team whose tech coverage won a George Polk Award and was a Pulitzer Prize finalist for national reporting. She's also the author of the book, Coding Kids, Big Tech's Battle to Remake Public Schools. Welcome to the Ralph Nader Radio Hour, Natasha Singer.
10: Thanks so much for having me.
9: Yeah, welcome, Natasha. You know, on the back of your book, there's a comment by Kathy O'Neill, author of Weapons of Math, M-A-T-H, Destruction. And I want to read that as a way of introducing our listeners to your response to my question about what the book is all about. And here's Kathy O'Neill's comment, quote, "This riveting book reveals how titans of tech used the big pharma playbook to push computer science and then AI literacy in schools with industry-written curriculum and high-powered marketing operations. Now, that promise of high-paying jobs have fizzled." Natasha Singer asks, "What would education about technology look like if it focused on the best interests and critical thinking skills of today's children?" Question mark. End quote. Kathy O'Neill. So with your brand new book just out, Coding Kids, what is the message that you want to convey?
10: So my new book, Coding Kids, tells this fascinating story about how tech giants like Google and Microsoft came to capture the classroom. And the book documents over a period of decades how Silicon Valley came to have more power and more sway in public schools than any other industry. So these tech companies, first of all, supply the infrastructure that schools run on, You've got tech companies providing the hardware, the laptops and tablets that students use, and they also provide the backbone software. Students

0: lobbied presidents of the United States to make computer science a requirement. I'm not arguing in the book that we shouldn't have computer science. What the book does is take readers inside the powerful playbook that these tech companies use to shape how and what millions of school kids learn.
1: Well, it's a very revealing book. You quote a Brad Smith of Microsoft saying that that company intends total saturation, including all rural areas. So they mean business. And a lot of it is just promoting their products, right? To make profits. This is the way they get in. They get in on an educational argument and a job argument after graduation, but they're really promoting their products. Can you explain that?
0: Yes, and I also think it's complicated and nuanced because I took the position in this book that the people I interviewed, and I interviewed a lot of teachers, I interviewed teachers' union leaders, I interviewed education researchers, academics, professors, nonprofit leaders whose education groups were funded by big tech, and executives at tech companies. And their intentions from the tech companies, I would say, are both well-intentioned and profit-driven. And so you hear them saying schools are ill-equipped to teach modern subjects like computer science and AI. And so that forced the tech industry to step up to the plate and provide the expertise and the resources and push states to teach these subjects or require schools to teach them. And so on the one hand, many parents would like their kids to be able to use tech, build tech, and understand how these tools work. On the other hand, when you have companies like Google saturating the classroom with their Google Chromebooks, which are laptops that run on Google's operating system, or their apps, or their YouTube platform, it's basically tech training wheels. If you get a first grader using Google Docs, or a third grader using Gmail, or a fifth grader using a Google laptop Chromebook, then these students are likely to become Google customers for life. And so it's not about the companies immediately making money off schools. It's about influencing kids, getting customers early and for life. But I think more importantly, it's about imprinting Silicon Valley worldviews and values on young people so that you get docile consumers who maybe aren't worried about wholesale surveillance and data gathering, and docile employees who are not going to push back against being surveilled by their employer or using AI tools or having AI replace them. And so I think this story about tech companies capturing the classroom is not just about how they're shaping learning. It's about how some of the most powerful, wealthiest corporations on the planet are able to influence school systems, which are publicly funded entities that are desperate for resources to help kids.
1: And these companies provide a lot of money, don't they? They give grants, they wine and dine the key people in public education, and the saturation is really overwhelming. You mentioned to me that you came across one of our reports in 1990 by Sheila Hardy. She wrote a report called Hucksters in the Classroom, how various corporations get into classroom curriculum. They provide free, at that time, free movies. And you want to describe that and compare it to today?
0: Because, Ralph, you were like the Center for the Study of Responsive Law was so far ahead on this. So I think it was around 1979 that Nader published this report. And Sheila Hardy was the researcher. And in the 1970s, she documented how classrooms were flooded with commercial propaganda. And so, for example, there was this national competition called the ABC Educational Program. And different companies would provide materials and kids would submit essays on products. And so one was like, you know, there was this Agree hair conditioner. A is for Agree, the cream rinse and conditioner that honestly helped the greasies, right? Or C was for Canada Dry, or G was for Goodyear tires. So companies were sponsoring contests where kids would write essays about their products. And Sheila Hardy also documented how corporations were supplying lessons that basically skewed the politics of what was happening benefit the companies. And especially, she called out this General Motors kind of comic book booklet for schools. And the idea was that kids were really concerned about plastics and pollution, and that the General Motors brochure that Sheila Hardy described in the Nader report, it had characters called Harry Hydrocarbon, and Charlie carbon monoxide.

0: And their idea was to like dispel fears that kids had of serious health hazards and pollution. And apparently this booklet from General Motors with the Harry Hydrocarbon cartoon character also told students that automakers would install these new emissions devices to make sure they met air pollution standards, even though at the time the industry was lobbying against new emission standards for cars. And so you see that when industry provides the curriculum, they control their own corporate narrative and they teach kids what benefits the industry. And I just wanted to segue back to one thing, because you mentioned Kathy O'Neill, who wrote this amazing book, Weapons of Math Destruction, which is about how algorithms hear us. And she made the analogy that, like, I show in the book how the tech industry used the pharmaceutical industry playbook. And before I covered tech for the New York Times, I covered big pharma. And so that is one of the reasons that I wrote this book, because medical researchers for decades have studied how the pharmaceutical companies influence both medical education and the medications that doctors practice. It's like an entire branch of medical research called overdiagnosis and overtreatment. And so, for example, for years, drug companies like Pfizer and Merck and Schering Plough and Johnson & Johnson would go to medical schools or big academic hospitals, and they would sponsor free lunch for medical students and doctors. And it could be just like free pizza for everybody or free steak sandwiches for everybody. But while the doctors were lunching, the pharmaceutical industry rep would talk up a drug like Lipitor or Viagra. And so when medical researchers studied this, they found that even doctors who had had one free lunch worth less than $20 were more likely to prescribe whatever brand new expensive drug that the pharmaceutical rep was pushing. And so we see similar things in tech in schools. We see tech industry funding programs that promote their own products. But the difference is we don't study the effect in schools of tech industry funded programs. We don't even ask the questions. In medicine, you ask these questions about how is this big pharma program influencing how doctors practice medicine, what they prescribe. And there's a researcher at Georgetown, a doctor, a pharmaceutical professor, Dr. Adrienne Fu Berman, and she's written pieces like in the British Medical Journal saying industry-funded medical education is always propaganda. And nobody questions that because, in fact, it's true. But when you raise these questions, if you are a teacher or a tech industry reporter, you are cast as a Luddite or a Debbie Downer or somebody who just doesn't get that tech is going to revolutionize education. And so the argument I'm making in the book is, people, please, let's just ask more questions. Let's just ask the same questions that medical researchers ask about how big pharma influences medical education. I've been covering tech in schools for the New York Times for more than a decade, and this extraordinary thing has been happening recently where parents are rising up and saying, we think that schools are awash in tech that is not benefiting our kids, that is not improving education, that in fact is distracting them and maybe worse. And I've never seen this kind of collective action before in the decade I've been covering this. And so, for example, we saw earlier this year, parents in Los Angeles, a group called Schools Beyond Screens, advocating to get the school district to eliminate giving iPads to nursery school students, kindergartners, and first graders. And in fact, the school district agreed to do that. And then we saw more recently in New York City schools, thousands of parents rise up and say, we don't think the school district should be rolling out these generative AI tools, right, which are the chatbots that can make up stuff. We don't think that the school district should be rolling this out until you have tested it and proven that it has benefits for kids and that it doesn't impede the development of critical thinking. And so we saw New York City schools a few weeks ago announce that they were going to put in a moratorium for the school year on student-facing AI tools. And that means like there were certain math apps or English apps that had embedded AI chatbots, as well as AI tools like Google's Gemini for the classroom, like these chatbots that students can ask questions of. And it was a major turnaround for New York City schools, which has been very gung-ho on AI. And you saw Mayor Mamdani say the tech industry is trying to convince us that AI is beneficial and inevitable for education. We don't agree. And that was an extraordinary thing for a mayor to say and for a school district to do in this climate.
1: Is any of this spreading around the country and not just restricted to New York City?
0: Yes, I think that we see much more media coverage of what's happening in New York and Los Angeles, because those are among the, you know, New York is the biggest school district. Los Angeles is the second largest school district. So when they say we're not going to give devices anymore, laptops and tablets to kids in the lower grades, or we're going to put a moratorium on these AI tools for kids, it gets national news coverage. But this is happening across the U.S. We see different school districts, different parent groups. I've talked to superintendents in Kansas and parents in Oregon and in Virginia and in Pennsylvania and in Florida and in Nevada. I think that what we're seeing is there's a groundswell of concern nationally that big tech companies have had runaway power in our lives. And so I'm sure you're watching their national pushback in communities against big tech companies building these sprawling data centers to fuel AI services. And you're seeing people push back against surveillance products. Meta has these AI glasses that have a camera in them that can record whoever they're talking to. And there's a pushback against these Flock street traffic surveillance cameras. And I think the parent pushback against AI in schools is part of this larger feeling, only it's more specific to kids. As you said to me this week, parents feel like social media and other tech companies have taken over child rearing and that parents have lost control and they want it back.
1: Natasha, I was intrigued by your reference to Alva Edison, and he had developed an early version of moving pictures, and he made huge promises how this was going to revolutionize the classroom. And you have a description of this in the book, which very few people know about, because you compare it with the overpromising by the tech industry. You want to describe that analogy?
0: Yes. So one of the really great things about writing a book is you can take book leave. And so instead of like chasing daily and weekly stories, I took some months off and I got to do this historical research. And the New York Times has this incredible feature called Times Machine, where you can look up old articles. And so I found this article in the New York Times from 1912, where a New York Times reporter goes to visit Thomas Alva Edison in his studio in Orange, New Jersey. And in this lab, Edison has one of these kinetoscopes, and he's saying that moving pictures should replace textbooks in schools, because textbooks are really boring and they're really static. And teachers teach these boring textbooks the same boring way all over the country. But if they just got rid of all the textbooks and put in his machine, that the machine and these moving pictures would engage kids through their eyes and their ears, and it would be much more riveting, and kids would never skip school. And you could teach them all through the technology that Edison invented. And he said specifically, I'm going to quote the New York Times, Edison said, "I'd like to see every last school book thrown out of the schools, and they'll do it sometime. They'll do all the teaching by moving pictures, every bit of it."
1: Okay, and now what's the analogy for the present day? What are they promising?
0: So again, like, what I find fascinating about this is that we have these repeat cycles of very charismatic American innovators coming along and saying, my technology is going to revolutionize schools. So we see that Thomas Edison is saying this in 1912. And then in the 1980s, when Apple was a new company, you had Steve Jobs saying, my Apple IIe desktop computer should be in every school because it's going to revolutionize education and it'll be much more engaging, creative than the boring ways we teach. So every generation has this charismatic tech innovator saying, use my tool. And it's both well-meaning and completely hubristic. And so now we have the people who are on the forefront of AI, like Sam Altman at OpenAI, but also the heads of tech companies at Google, at Microsoft, and billionaires like Bill Gates, who, as soon as ChatGPT came out and became popular, began saying AI will automatically customize itself to kids, and it will be this automated tutor, and it'll be much more engaging, and it will revolutionize education, and it'll teach kids valuable career skills. And so over 100 years, we've got the same message from innovators making tech, that tech is better than live teachers. It will transform and democratize education. It'll be more engaging. It'll teach kids valuable career skills. And yet every time we have these cycles of enthusiasm, and then it doesn't work and we have disappointment. And one of the reasons I wrote this book is it feels like collective amnesia. It feels like we have these cycles, we don't learn anything from them, and then we go on to the next classroom tech hype cycle, and AI is the latest one.
1: very important, listeners, to realize that these emperors have no clothes. They've been promising, lying before Congress. Zuckerberg reassures that he's got ways to have parents protect their children. He goes back and he's exposed by the New York Times and Washington Post and others for doing just the opposite, and that he didn't fulfill his commitments. He's very slippery that way, as he testifies again and again before Congress. When are these people going to start losing credibility here?
0: So I'm so glad you brought this up, because since the time of Steve Jobs, Silicon Valley has attached this fancy word literacy to whatever product they have, and then told schools they needed to teach it. So in the era of Steve Jobs, there was suddenly this fervor that we had to teach computer literacy because Japan was ahead. And if we wanted our country to compete, we needed computer literacy. And then the internet came and we got internet literacy and smartphone literacy and then digital literacy. And then when Mark Zuckerberg was saying we're changing our company's name to Meta and everybody has to learn virtual reality, it was this brief moment of the push for metaverse literacy. And now we're in this moment where Silicon Valley and tech-funded nonprofit groups are pushing AI literacy, except we don't know what AI literacy is, and we don't know how to teach AI. And so it makes it sound really fancy, AI literacy, but oftentimes the companies are really just talking about learn how to use our chatbot. And now you have asked, when are we going to stop listening to these people? When are we going to stop rushing to teach whatever product literacy Silicon Valley is pushing us to do this week, and then pivot with whiplash to whatever they're pushing next week? And I think that's the question of the hour. You've brought up the social media trials and these big verdicts that attorneys general won against Meta, and then Meta agreeing to settle for $17 billion. And the states argued that Meta and other social media platforms deliberately hooked kids on their products and put them at risk while covering up some of the safety issues, but also knowing that millions of kids under the age of 13 were on their platforms in violation of this federal law, the Children's Online Privacy Protection Act. And I think that this is related to tech in schools, because parents were deeply concerned about the effects of social media on their kids, about kids spending more time clicking and scrolling than actually making friendships with other human kids or going outside to play, but also that kids were using social media during school and able to access YouTube and things on their school computers and watch dozens or hundreds of hours of non-educational YouTube videos at school.
1: And as a corollary, Natasha, the parents are losing control over their kids. These corporations are bypassing, undermining parental authority, parental guidance, and taking over. In fact, there's a book by a Harvard psychologist, Susan Wynn, called Who's Raising Our Kids? Big Tech, Big Business. So that's one reason why the parents are getting very, very concerned, because they're losing control 5 to 7 hours a day. I mean, in human history, there's never been a generation of youngsters that spends less time with their family and their parents and their community, playing on the sidewalk or with Mother Nature, hiking. So all of this is being wrapped up in a huge amount of anxiety, dread, and fear by parents. And it doesn't matter whether they're liberal parents or conservative parents. This is not a left-right, blue state, red state issue. They're all rallying together here against this menace. Now, I know the galleys for your book, Decoding Kids, closed in the spring. And since then, there's been these very dangerous admissions by executives at Anthropic and OpenAI that these robots can escape the controls that's placed on them. When these warnings are coming from the very innovators themselves inside these corporations, how have the developments since the spring, when your galleys closed, further informed your criticism here?
0: So I have to just say, I do think there are major risks with generative AI, but the people who are yelling that AI is magical and going to transform humanity and education, and the people who are yelling that AI is dangerous and it's going to doom humanity and education, are all calling attention to themselves and making this technology seem magical and godlike, that it has more power than us. And

0: concrete problems that I think schools are struggling to address. And one is, if you look at the research from Pew Research data, the majority of teenagers are already using generative AI chatbots outside of school to help with homework, to plagiarize, to cheat, but also to tell jokes, design fashion items, and look up how to build a birdhouse. So you have a generation that's already hugely using these tools, and schools not teaching them where it comes from and how it might be steering them. So you have these generative AI tools, which A, can spew misinformation because they're not magic. They're mathematical models that predict the next word in a sentence and are often wrong. So the potential for kids to be led astray, the potential for kids to over-rely on these tools and outsource their critical thinking and creativity to a machine and then impede the development of their own critical thinking and their own creativity. And the third thing is we're starting to see parents file lawsuits against some of these AI chatbot companies because their children, the parents say in the lawsuits, formed relationships with chatbots over months. And then when the kids had mental health issues and were discussing self-harm, the chatbots abetted the children in harming themselves. And so before we even get to, are we going to be doomed? There are concrete issues right now that are big risks to education and child development with these chatbots. And I don't want to distract from what's happening on the ground with men who make AI telling us how important and dangerous their tools are. There are major things that we could be teaching kids about the inner workings of tech and who builds it and who benefits from it and profits from it and who it might help and how it might benefit kids, but also what communities it might put at risk. And so I think that one of the things that I'm optimistic about is that I see a new generation of teachers pushing for a broader vision of what tech education could be. And it involves encouraging kids to ask deep questions and to pursue the things that interest or worry them.
1: And what's the role of the PTA, Parent Teachers Association? Any of them speaking up and organizing around the country?
0: Well, Ralph, you've asked a very thorny question, because if you look at some of the documents that were made public in these trials of parents and school districts against social media companies, you see that some of these companies paid the PTA to teach parents how kids could responsibly use social media or to promote industry curriculums. And so the PTA has now cut ties with Meta. But I think that for a long time, we, the public and schools and nonprofit groups funded by industry, had a romantic notion about technology and kids. And that era is over.
1: Well, you know, it does seem to me, when you put it all together, Natasha, that there has to be a protective cloak over our youngsters. And the idea that this MIT professor came up with a long time ago is just get these companies off the backs of elementary school children. If they want to start with AI preparedness, that they can't be allowed to start until high school at the earliest. That doesn't mean there's no computers in the classroom. It just means that this omnivorous generative AI curriculum, it has to be banned for 7-year-olds, 8-year-olds, 10-year-olds, 11-year-olds. They're very vulnerable, extremely vulnerable. It's only going to get worse and more penetrating, more all-enveloping, more insidious. That's certainly been borne out by just looking at the last 2 or 3 years. I noticed in your book you had something on a conference in 2025 that was put on by Civics of Technology, a group co-founded recently by educational technology researchers. Can you briefly tell us about that?
0: Yes. So one of the things I'm optimistic about is that there is a movement at the college level among education researchers, but also among individual teachers and in school districts like New York City for the civics of technology. I'm calling it tech civics. And the way I would describe it is this. We've seen in the last few years, parents on the left and the right, Republicans and Democrats and governors and state lawmakers, want more civics in schools. And civics teaches kids about the power of the government. How do the three branches work? Checks and balances. What are your rights as an individual, voter, and citizen? And how can you help create rules or challenge them as a community? It's about the power of the government and your individual power. And so I think that tech civics is an offshoot of that. It's about understanding the power of these trillion-dollar companies that have more money and power than the governments of most nations, and how they affect us, and what are your rights as an individual in an ecosystem where when Google makes one change to its search page and puts in an AI overview, which tells you the answer before you can choose what source you want, it affects how billions of people get information just with a feature. And how do we deal with that as a public when it's now these tech giants that are writing the rules that society lives by? And Civics of Technology is one of the groups developing curriculum to teach this kind of deeper, more inquisitive tech education for K through 12 students to help them have more agency when they go out into a world where they're going to submit their resume electronically and an AI scanner is going to read it and maybe dismiss them before a human ever sees their resume.
1: Well, you know, this seems to only be getting worse. For example, these AI companies have now put in the hands of students ways to cheat that are driving teachers up the wall. In fact, many teachers are now saying the only way they can guard against cheating is to have the examination be right in the classroom with no iPhone and nothing but the students and the teachers watching them. And of course, these companies are also teaching these youngsters how to gamble online right out of their home. They're exposing them to pornography, which they keep apologizing. Oh, this got through. We'll try to screen it out. Never seems to stop. It just, everything bad seems to be growing and growing. I really think we should come to simpler conclusions like clear out generative AI, clear out all this stuff that can be described as Claire described them as electronic child molesters. They have no respect for traditional family values, to use the cliche, no respect for parental guidance and control. They indeed are usurping the parental role and keeping these children into this virtual reality where they don't know what the smell of a forest is like. You know, they don't know how to play outside their home anymore. They're just looking at screens hour after hour. This is a devastating effect that we have never been able to fully measure, other than the withdrawal from civic life of the younger population now. The kind of withdrawal, the kind of gullibility that brought us the fascist dictator Donald J. Trump. Any response?
0: Yes. So I'm sure you know Randy Weingarten, the head of the American Federation of Teachers, the second largest U.S. teachers union. And, you know, last year she did a partnership with Microsoft and OpenAI and Anthropic. The three AI makers gave the teachers union $23 million to help launch an AI academy to train teachers across the U.S. how to use AI in school to do things like automatically generate lesson plans or write emails to parents or give students feedback. And less than a year later, Randy Weingarten had a complete, well, half about face where she said she was wrong and that these AI products pose cognitive and developmental and educational risks to kids. And she recommended that schools not use AI products like chatbots with elementary school students. And furthermore, that these AI products not be used to give elementary school students feedback on their work. And you see that New York City schools just implemented this and said that for elementary and middle, they were not allow AI products in the classroom. So some of the major educational institutions in the United States agree with you. And now I want to play devil's advocate, though, Ralph, because if we've got millions of middle schoolers already using these chatbots outside of schools, do schools not have some obligation to teach kids how they work and how they might be detrimental and how to make better choices about what to use? Because otherwise you're having kids use these things with no adults who have independent values interceding for them.
1: You know, when Randy Weingarten, the head of the American Teachers Union, over a million teachers belong, accepted that 20 million plus contribution from these corporations, she thought that would get her a seat at the table. But then she started realizing that she was the meal at the table. And she revised and corrected herself and concluded, as you just described, that we have to protect these children. There's no such thing as trying to compromise with these relentless corporate commercial predators who are taking over our public schools. Let's go to Steve.
2: Natasha, we're always being told by the tech titans and politicians that we need to be on the cutting edge of this or we're going to be left behind. What are they talking about? What are we going to be left behind? What are the consequences of not being computer literate, or at least not having young people be inculcated with all of this? Is there anything to that? What, left behind what? What are they talking about?
0: So, as you know from reading my book, I'm not actually arguing that tech should be out of the classroom or that tech industry should be completely divorced from schools because they can bring expertise and resources that schools desperately need. And I think many parents want their kids to be able to use the tech of the day in ways that might help them as teens be creative, build things online, learn to make an app. But also as they get into the work world and they're going to have to use these tools, they feel that kids will be at a disadvantage if you don't learn to use AI until you're in college. So I think there's an argument for balance. But when the tech industry says, if kids don't learn to vibe code with AI in middle school or whatever, they're going to be left behind and the cutting edge kids will get ahead or the United States will lose out to China. The companies that make these products and are trying to build an AI-driven future need kids to learn how to use these products so the companies can build an AI-driven future. I mean, the mayor of New York said recently, I haven't seen a lot of evidence that AI benefits kids except for the research funded by the companies that stand to profit. So I think when you see New York say, we're going to pause AI for 9 months to try to figure out what is beneficial and what might be problematic, are kids in elementary school and middle school going to lose out for not using these tools for the next 8 or 9 months in schools if they're going to learn how to use them? Right. So, like, I think that pausing for a short period of time so that some evidence can be developed to figure out the best, prudent, useful thing to do is really important. But one other thing, I've been visiting schools where teachers are trying to teach AI education that is deeper and more provocative and more interesting. And so I've seen high school students learn to examine how AI works, learn how to build things with AI, and examine their own AI use. And one of the examples that touched me most was a high school student who had been getting text messages from his dad, and their text messages were really fast, just a few words. And suddenly the dad starts sending these long, effusive messages on the phone. And the kid is like, Dad, what's up with that? It doesn't sound like you. And the dad is like, well, I've been using ChatGPT. It's making my writing much better. And the kid says, like, Dad, you and I have an authentic relationship. I do not want it mediated by a chatbot. I want to hear from you. And now you have the kids teaching the parents that there are ways that maybe this AI can be useful, but not to have a machine-mediated, inauthentic generation of messages from your parents to the kid.
2: It seems to me that the kids have to know that AI is essentially non-creative because AI can only know what is already known, and therefore it will not attend to any kind of new experience. It can lie, it can hallucinate, but it essentially regurgitates. And I think it's important for the kids maybe to understand that, because it's not going to help you with your writing because it can't really do anything original.
0: And so that's what these students in this New Jersey high school in Newark I visited were learning. And one of the first lessons was their teacher showed them a video clip of sci-fi movie or something that had AI generated scene of an explosion. And one of the questions for the kids is, like, if you're going to use AI to make a scene in a movie, is the director still the director? Is the AI now going to be credited as a co-director? Like, what does it mean that we are doing automated computer graphics and we can, in fact, make fake automated actresses or actors? And so the students considered for a long time over the semester, what is the role of human creativity and what parts of it do they want? And some of the kids said, yeah, I'm not using AI for that. I want to think about this myself. And I think it's really important for everybody, including the grownups, to think about what am I delegating and what might I be losing by delegating this chore to a machine.
1: Let's look for a minute, Natasha, at a lineage of computer industry history. We all remember the time when these same corporate moguls would urge all schools to teach computer coding, and that computer coding was a way to getting a terrific job. Well, now the computer coders coming out of our colleges are finding It's very difficult to get a job. The job market for coders, because of generative AI, is shrinking very, very rapidly. So we're entitled to ask, what is the end goal here of people like Elon Musk and Peter Thiel and others in Silicon Valley? The goal is what they've said themselves from time to time. They want to replace all human workers. They want factories where there's just nobody there except robots from A to Z. They want to destroy the human autonomy. You know, they believe that these machines will get them to a Valhalla, never mind to Mars, as Elon Musk wants to travel to. So we're dealing here with an end game for which these companies brook no compromise whatsoever. And the labor unions are almost obsolete here. They're not keeping up to date as to what's coming. What's coming is robotic replacement of human workers in the workplace. Let's go to David Feldman.
3: They see it as inevitable. It's evolution, survival of the fittest by becoming one with the machine. We know that the children of the big tech tycoons, for the most part, are not allowed to use the products that made their parents so rich. So how vulnerable are inner city schools where AI must be seen as the antidote to raising property taxes so people don't have to spend money on public schools?
0: So it's such an interesting question, because often when the tech industry wants schools to teach a new product, the argument is always equity and democracy. We have to give every kid a laptop in school to use in school and take home, because the kids who don't have laptops at home will lose out otherwise. So it's only equitable to give every kid these tools to use all day long at school and at home. Or we have to have every kid use these math and literacy apps that use algorithms to customize lessons to each kid, because it will like democratize customized education and it will improve outright. And like, there are all kinds of reasons for kids to learn how to use tech, but there's not a lot of evidence that these tech products improved education outcomes. And so the flip side of arguing about equity is called predatory inclusion. If you're saying everybody has to use this, but this thing carries a risk, and then you are giving this product specifically to lower income kids in inner city schools or rural kids, and it's problematic, it isn't equity, it's predatory inclusion. And so I think when we're using products whose outcomes we don't know and that have the potential to misinform kids and to inhibit their critical thinking and form relationships with kids, or kids form relationships with these machines, and we don't know the outcomes of that either on child development, it raises significant questions. On the other hand, I just have to say, all the data suggests that tens of millions of kids are using chatbots, middle schoolers, high schoolers. And so if we're not teaching them about how they work and who makes them and what their implications are, that is also problematic. And if only kids in wealthy schools are going to learn critical thinking around tech, then it is going to be problematic that less resourced schools are going to be left out.
1: Any last words for our audience? Any last exhortations before we conclude?
0: Yes, Ralph, I want to tell you a story that you may not remember. Well before the pandemic, there was an event in Washington at the Electronic Privacy Information Center, and I met you for the first time. And I had just started at the New York Times, and you said to me, like, you're an intern, right? You must not even be a reporter yet. But I had just started as a reporter, and I was covering privacy, and I was covering kids' privacy. And then I started studying student privacy. And so how I got into covering tech in schools is because I was looking at all the data companies were gathering and profiling of kids and students and the potential risks of that. And you really encouraged me to pursue this line of reporting. And now, you know, more than a decade later, here's this book, Coding Kids. And so I want to thank you for encouraging me that this was a worthwhile thing to investigate.
1: Well, thank you. That's very gratifying to hear, Natasha. And basically, anything we can do to help young reporters to break new ground and not be constrained by the pressures on them is, of course, all to the good. Thank you very much, Natasha Singer.
0: Thanks, Ralph.
2: We've been speaking with Natasha Singer. We will link to her work at RalphNaderRadioHour.com. When we come back, we'll get an update on the push for impeachment But first, let's check in with our corporate crime reporter, Russell Mokyber.
4: From the National Press Building in Washington, D.C., this is your Corporate Crime Reporter Morning Minute for Friday, September 18, 2026. I'm Russell Mokyber. Wile E. Coyote, the beloved Warner Brothers cartoon character, is making an appearance next weekend at the American Museum of Tort Law. That's according to a report in the Hartford Courant. The museum will host a special screening of Coyote vs. Acme, a long-awaited animated courtroom comedy that was shelved years ago and was never released. In the film, Wile E. Coyote takes on the Acme Corporation in court with the help of Kevin Avery, a personal injury lawyer played by Will Forte. What follows is an outrageous and surprisingly apt story about defective products, corporate power, accountability, and an underdog turning to the civil justice system, the museum said in a press release. For the Corporate Crime Reporter, I'm Russell Mokyber.
2: Thank you, Russell. Welcome back to the Ralph Nader Radio Hour. I'm Steve Scrovan, along with David Feldman, Hannah, and Ralph. We've got Bruce Fine here to give us an update on the push to impeach Donald Trump, plus possibly Pete Hegseth. Welcome back, Bruce Fine.
5: Thank you.
1: Welcome indeed. Well, a signal event happened this week on the House floor with Congressman Al Green's impeachment resolution. Could you explain to our listeners what happened?
5: Yes, there are resolutions that very few that are called privilege resolutions. Privilege resolution means that neither the House Speaker nor any other committee can block a vote on it in more than what they say 48 legislative hours. And Al Green invoked Rule 9 because impeachment resolutions are privileged. And he started the clock running a little before noon on Monday. 48 hours is the maximum time to wait. The resolution came to a vote. It forced a vote. Now, some tried to dodge accountability by not voting yes or no, but just voting present, including the minority leader, Hakeem Jeffries. The ultimate vote was 147 in favor of the impeachment resolution. There were 232 opposed and 46, including Hakeem Jeffries, just voted present. That, however, doesn't exhaust impeachment resolutions. They can be introduced after the recess. Now, just to add to your question, Ralph, Thomas Massie, a Republican, introduced 24 hours after Al Green did his impeachment resolution, a resolution against Pete Hegseth, and also invoked Rule 9. That would have come up for a vote tomorrow if proper regular order obtained, because that was when Mike Johnson had announced he was going to recess the House until after November.
1: What do you think of a vote called present, like Hakeem Jeffries, Nancy Pelosi, Congressman Richard Neal from Massachusetts? There were several dozen that voted present. What does that mean? I mean, you're either for or you're against impeachment. What game are they trying to play here?
5: They're playing to dodge accountability by saying, you know, we're neither for it nor against it. It's like someone who's claiming they're agnostic. Now, how you could be agnostic on Donald Trump, whose impeachable offenses are proven out of his own mouth? All these statements that he's made are open and notorious. And so it's almost implausible to suggest that these people don't know that he has committed impeachable offenses and are deciding to duck for political partisan purposes, their calculation as to what would help them politically. Now, that, of course, is directly contrary to their oaths of office. Hakeem Jeffries, like his colleagues, have taken an oath without mental reservation or purpose of evasion to support and defend the Constitution of the United States. At present, the Constitution is in flames under Donald Trump, and to sit and do nothing, to declare neutrality between the firefighter and the fire, is itself a offense to be prosecuted for perjury when they were sworn into office.
1: Well, the explanation that the people who voted present under Hakeem Jeffries gave is, quote, "The impeachment effort traditionally requires a comprehensive investigative process, the collection and review of thousands of documents, an exacting scrutiny of the facts, the examination of dozens of key witnesses, congressional hearings, sustained public organizing, the marshaling of the forces of democracy to build a broad national consensus," end quote. What are they, crazy? 90% of the Democratic voters want to impeach Trump yesterday. Two-thirds of independent voters want to impeach Trump. These are the polls of Celinda Lake, who polls for the Democratic Party. Imagine them giving this kind of lame excuse. You thought the state attorney generals had a role here when Trump at his Dallas convention the other day urged Republicans to cheat like hell, even if they're not registered. What role did state attorney generals have here?
5: Well, these are violations of electoral fraud, even at the congressional level, are violations of criminal violations of state laws. And the Supreme Court, in its, what I believe, idiot immunity decision, still carved out exposure to the president for non-presidential acts, meaning acts that aren't in furtherance of discharging his constitutional powers. Well, under the Constitution, the president plays no role in operating and running congressional elections. Is the private role of the head of the party operating outside any immunity universe. And that's why, for example, Ralph, when we had a kind of a trial run with the 34 felonies against Trump for paying off Stormy Daniels when he wasn't exercising presidential duty, he was running for office, they have attempted to apply the immunity to ruling to that situation and have lost. He still has 34 felonies. Now, this Supreme Court is erratic, so you can never predict for certain. But I think we're on solid constitutional grounds to say these are violations of state criminal laws against electoral fraud. He's incited them, aided and abetted them, and it's not protected by immunity. And I've written a letter to the National Association of Attorneys General, now headed by the Connecticut Attorney General, saying, hey, it's time to call a grand jury and indict Mr. Trump.
1: Well, we wait for a reply, but the voting present by Nancy Pelosi, Hakeem Jeffries, and other Democratic leaders augurs very poorly for bringing impeachment charges should the Democrats retake the House in January of next year after the November elections. In fact, we have feedback that the Democrats are not going to pursue impeachment. They impeached Trump in 2019 for this Hunter Biden taper in the Ukraine, but for becoming a monster of illegality, cruelty, greed, viciousness, violating the Constitution, bragging about it, a convicted felon, they're going to give him a free ride trying to trade off politically for some bill that he might agree to drop his opposition to. What's your prediction next year if the Democrats win the House?
5: I have, and maybe I'm being Pollyannish here because I usually don't have the highest optimism about the strength of our citizens' commitment to the Constitution. But I do believe that although you've accurately described the sentiments of the office holders, that come November, the demand from the public for impeachment will be so great that they will capitulate and surrender. Of course, that means, of course, that we have to be organizing and arguing and getting the issue out there on the campaign trail so that people are educated. But I do believe that Democrats will fold when they see their constituents rise up en masse and say, enough is enough. Now, I do think that maybe I'm being too cynical, that one of the factors into the Democratic anemia is they feel in 2028, they impeach Trump, get rid of him, and then J.D. Vance is in the White House and he gets a running start for 2028. And that's all they care about is 2028. And so who cares if the country burns, you know, in the interim. But that's how these, I don't even know what words to describe, these scoundrels think, you know, in their calculation.
1: Well, let's give Congressman Al Green his due. He is clearly the most courageous of the members of the House of Representatives. He's taken a lot of abuse. He was redistricted out of his district by Trump and Governor Abbott in Texas and therefore lost the primary. So he's retiring. What are your words of a claim for Al Green?
5: Well, I mean, if we talk about, you know, true heroes, his courage is standing there, even though there are all sorts of anonymous attacks on him, his character, whatever. He's one, maybe the only one in Congress who's worthy of the 56 signatories of the Declaration of Independence who signed their death warrants, you know, in the name of liberty and unalienable rights. So he deserves that rank. And in some sense, the applause should even be louder, because in the short run, he's not going to get any credit for it. Even if impeachment comes and he's not there, he will be the one who really ignited it, you know? And I can guarantee he won't get any credit for it. It's a little like Obama becoming president, but he wasn't there at Selma. He wasn't there on the Freedom Riders. So everybody celebrates Obama, but the others were that laid the foundation for that. And I think that let's hope that Al Green And Al Green is not a vain person, so he won't care. He'll say, well, it's good. We got the impeachment. I don't need to get credit for it. Anybody else can, but the American people win. And that was good enough for Al Green.
1: Any last words, Bruce?
5: The only last words are to the citizens and listeners. Keep awake, keep vigilant, keep campaigning. Don't take anything for granted. That's the price of liberty is eternal vigilance, and that's being tested right now.
1: On that note, thank you very much, Bruce Fine.
5: Bye-bye.
2: Thanks for that, Bruce. So, Ralph, before we go, you wanted to comment on something Donald Trump said about AI in response to Dario Amodei's warning about the dangers of AI.
1: Well, Trump really outdid himself in terms of his egomania. He said that the idea that AI could take over and endanger the planet is a hoax, like global warming is a hoax. And then he said, all we need in our country as a guardrail on AI is, quote, a strong and smart, high IQ president, and the USA has that in spades, end quote. I mean, this is really off the wall. He's becoming more and more out of control, dangerously unstable megalomaniac with his finger on the nuclear trigger, as we know. So he basically downplays any problems from this generative AI, which all kinds of researchers inside and outside industry have been warning about. They said, don't worry, I'll take care of you. I got a high IQ. So here we go again with Donald J. Trump. I just wrote a column on the many lies that he perpetrated at the GOP convention in Dallas. And one of them was basically that he said to them, he urged them, saying to them, whether you're registered or not, you have to cheat like the other side does. Well, you know, that's urging a criminal violation under every state law in our country.
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6: 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Thank you, Ralph.
1: Thank you, everybody.

concrete problems that I think schools are struggling to address. And one is, if you look at the research from Pew Research data, the majority of teenagers are already using generative AI chatbots outside of school to help with homework, to plagiarize, to cheat, but also to tell jokes, design fashion items, and look up how to build a birdhouse. So you have a generation that's already hugely using these tools, and schools not teaching them where it comes from and how it might be steering them. So you have these generative AI tools, which A, can spew misinformation because they're not magic. They're mathematical models that predict the next word in a sentence and are often wrong. So the potential for kids to be led astray, the potential for kids to over-rely on these tools and outsource their critical thinking and creativity to a machine and then impede the development of their own critical thinking and their own creativity. And the third thing is, we're starting to see parents file lawsuits against some of these AI chatbot companies because their children, the parents say in the lawsuits, formed relationships with chatbots over months. And then when the kids had mental health issues and were discussing self-harm, the chatbots abetted the children in harming themselves. And so before we even get to, are we going to be doomed? There are concrete issues right now that are big risks to education and child development with these chatbots. And I don't want to distract from what's happening on the ground with men who make AI telling us how important and dangerous their tools are. There are major things that we could be teaching kids about the inner workings of tech and who builds it and who benefits from it and profits from it and who it might help and how it might benefit kids, but also what communities it might put at risk. And so I think that one of the things that I'm optimistic about is that I see a new generation of teachers pushing for a broader vision of what tech education could be. And it involves encouraging kids to ask deep questions and to pursue the things

0: that interest or worry them.
1: And what's the role of the PTA, Parent Teachers Association? Any of them speaking up and organizing around the country?
0: Well, Ralph, you've asked a very thorny question, because if you look at some of the documents that were made public in these trials of parents and school districts against social media companies, you see that some of these companies paid the PTA to teach parents how kids could responsibly use social media or to promote industry curriculums. And so the PTA has now cut ties with Meta. But I think that for a long time, we, the public and schools and nonprofit groups funded by industry, had a romantic notion about technology and kids. And that era is over.
1: Well, you know, it does seem to me, when you put it all together, Natasha, that there has to be a protective cloak over our youngsters. And the idea that this MIT professor came up with a long time ago is just get these companies off the backs of elementary school children. If they want to start with AI preparedness, that they can't be allowed to start until high school at the earliest. That doesn't mean there's no computers in the classroom. It just means that this omnivorous generative AI curriculum, it has to be banned for 7-year-olds, 8-year-olds, 10-year-olds, 11-year-olds. They're very vulnerable, extremely vulnerable. It's only going to get worse and more penetrating, more all-enveloping, more insidious. That's certainly been borne out by just looking at the last 2 or 3 years. I noticed in your book you had something on a conference in 2025 that was put on by Civics of Technology, a group co-founded recently by educational technology researchers. Can you briefly tell us about that?
0: Yes. So one of the things I'm optimistic about is that there is a movement at the college level among education researchers, but also among individual teachers and in school districts like New York City for the civics of technology. I'm calling it tech civics. And the way I would describe it is this. We've seen in the last few years, parents on the left and the right, Republicans and Democrats and governors and state lawmakers want more civics in schools. And civics teaches kids about the power of the government. How do the three branches work? Checks and balances. What are your rights as an individual voter and citizen? And how can you help create rules or challenge them as a community? It's about the power of the government and your individual power. And so I think that tech civics is an offshoot of that. It's about understanding the power of these trillion-dollar companies that have more money and power than the governments of most nations, and how they affect us, and what are your rights as an individual in an ecosystem where, when Google makes one change to its search page and puts in an AI overview, which tells you the answer before you can choose what source you want, it affects how billions of people get information just with a feature. And how do we deal with that as a public when it's now these tech giants that are writing the rules that society lives by? And Civics of Technology is one of the groups developing curriculum to teach this kind of deeper, more inquisitive tech education for K through 12 students to help them have more agency when they go out into a world where they're going to submit their resume electronically and an AI scanner is going to read it and maybe dismiss them before a human ever sees their resume.
1: Well, you know, this seems to only be getting worse. For example, these AI companies have now put in the hands of students ways to cheat that are driving teachers up the wall. In fact, many teachers are now saying the only way they can guard against cheating is to have the examination be right in the classroom with no iPhone and nothing but the students and the teachers watching them. And of course, these companies are also teaching these youngsters how to gamble online right out of their home. They're exposing them to pornography, which they keep apologizing. Oh, this got through. We'll try to screen it out. Never seems to stop. It just, everything bad seems to be growing and growing. I really think we should come to simpler conclusions, like clear out generative AI, clear out all this stuff that can be described as electronic child molesters. They have no respect for traditional family values, to use the cliche. No respect for parental guidance and control. They indeed, you

0: nos hace pensar.
1: Julieta Venegas in Democracy Now! Studio. This is Democracy Now!, democracynow.org. I'm Amy Goodman with Anjali Kamat.
2: In Pennsylvania, health officials have reported 4 measles deaths just over the last month, making 2026 the deadliest year for measles in the United States since the virus was declared eliminated in 2000. Pennsylvania has not had a measles-related death in at least 35 years. The deaths include an 18-year-old teen and a 40-year-old woman, both of whom were unvaccinated, as well as a 6-week-old baby and a newborn who died shortly after birth. The Pennsylvania Department of Health is reporting 792 measles cases across 39 counties, but that's believed by experts to be an undercount.
1: On Thursday, Health and Human Services Secretary Robert F. Kennedy Jr. gave the keynote address at a conference organized by the anti-vaccine activist organization Children's Health Defense, which Kennedy led for nearly a decade.
3: Let me be clear. You have a strong and steadfast friend at the White House. We've accomplished in 19 months which things that would have seemed unthinkable 2 years ago.
2: On Friday, President Trump said he would be demanding the drug companies split up vaccines into 5 shots with 6-month intervals and claimed it would reduce the autism rate. He didn't specify which vaccine he was referring to, but the administration has already been seeking to break up the MMR vaccine, that's measles, mumps, and rubella, into 3 separate shots.
1: For more on the measles outbreak and deaths and the government response, we're joined by Dr. Paul Offit, director of the Vaccine Education Center, physician in the Division of Infectious Diseases at Children's Hospital of Philadelphia. Dr. Offit is also co-inventor of the rotavirus vaccine, Rotatec, recommended for universal use in infants by the CDC. His books include Autism's False Prophets, Bad Science, Risky Medicine, and The Search for a Cure, as well as the book Deadly Choices, How the Anti-Vaccine Movement Threatens Us All. He's got a column on Substack. It's Beyond the Noise. One of his recent pieces is headlined RFK Jr., Secretary of Measles Land. Dr. Offit's joining us from Philadelphia. Thank you for being with us. Let's talk about what you call measles land and RFK's responsibility. I mean, the shocking number of deaths in Pennsylvania alone, 4 in the last 30 days, including a teenager. Can you talk about the significance of this? First time in what? Since it's been eradicated in a quarter of a century.
4: That's right. We eradicated measles from this country in the year 2000. Now in our state alone, we've had 4 deaths just in the last month. Remember that this virus has a mortality rate of 1 in 1,000. So when you see 4 deaths, you can assume that we are vastly underestimating the number of cases. Even though the Department of Health reports roughly 800 cases, I think you can assume it's probably closer to 4,000. I think Robert F. Kennedy Jr., as Secretary of Health and Human Services, is doing everything he can to play this kind of see no evil approach and not let people know what's really happening. If you look on the CDC's website right now, under measles 2006 deaths, it lists 0. So 0 deaths, even though we know that 4 deaths occurred in the state of Pennsylvania. He doesn't want us to know the damage he's done being such a successful anti-vaccine activist over the last 20 years.
2: Dr. Offit, how can that be? How can the CDC not report these deaths?
4: Because I think that RFK Jr. is telling Erica Schwartz, the director of the CDC, not to report them. I think you're just seeing a politicization of the science. I think that he's doing everything he can to decrease surveillance, to decrease monitoring, and to just try and ignore it. He knows that if he's a successful anti-vaccine activist, you're going to see what you're seeing, not only increase in measles deaths, increase in flu deaths in children, increase in whooping cough deaths in children. He knows that, and he just wants us to be blind to it so he can continue his war against vaccines, which he believes is a war against chronic diseases, even though it's not.
1: Dr. Offit, what about President Trump calling for the breaking up of these vaccines like MMR? What exactly does that mean?
4: I think it's just a lot of hand waving. Both companies that make the combination measles, mumps, rubella vaccine in this country, Merck and GlaxoSmithKline, have issued statements that they have no interest in separating that combination measles, mumps, rubella vaccine into three separate vaccines, because that would mean instead of having a two-dose vaccine at 12 to 15 months of age and then at 4 to 6 years of age, we would have a six-dose vaccine. So it would spread out and separate those vaccines, making it less likely children would complete the series and therefore more likely the children would be in harm's way. The companies, to their credit, have both said that they have no plans to do that. And I don't think the President of the United States can make them do that.
2: And Dr. Offit, we're entering cold and flu season. Kids are back in school. How does what's happening today compare to the measles outbreak in Philadelphia in 1990-91?
4: Right. So I'm still suffering post-traumatic stress disorder from that outbreak. We had, in a period of only a few months, in 1990, 1991, we had 1,400 cases of measles in our city alone, along with 9 deaths. And I think what worries me the most about what's going on now is, I mean, I'm old enough to have had measles. I'm a child of the 1950s, when there were 3 to 4 million cases of measles a year, 48,000 hospitalizations and 500 deaths. But that's a winter-spring disease. Now we're heading into winter, where children are now back in school sharing their viruses. And this virus is typically a winter-spring disease. I really fear this is going to get much worse. I just hope that Robert F. Kennedy Jr., as Secretary of Health and Human Services, and Erica Schwartz, the head of the CDC, lets us know what's going on. But more importantly, do what they should be doing, which is get out there every day and bring clinics into those areas that are high risk, meaning low vaccine rates, and do everything you can to prevent what I think is a coming disaster.
1: Speaking of disasters, we're hearing increasingly, like at Eloy Detention Center in Arizona, about a number of people who have measles, maybe up to 8, it may be more. What about measles in confined facilities?
4: Exactly. So I don't think people realize just how contagious this virus is. There's something called a contagiousness index, meaning how many people would you infect during a day, assuming you're contagious and everybody you come in contact with is susceptible. For viruses like influenza or SARS-CoV-2, the cause of COVID, or respiratory syncytial virus, the contagiousness index is 2 to 4. For measles, it's 15 to 18. You don't have to have direct contact with somebody who has measles. You just have to be within their airspace within 2 hours of them being there. If somebody comes into our emergency department with measles and they go back into a treatment room and then they leave that treatment room, no one can walk into that room for 2 hours. That's how contagious this virus is.
2: And how are, you know, to bring it back to Pennsylvania, how are officials in Pennsylvania and Governor Shapiro dealing with this crisis?
4: So Dr. Deborah Bogan is the head of the Department of Health here in the Commonwealth of Pennsylvania. She's doing everything she can with her group to try and identify high-risk areas and to get this vaccine out there, to deal with sort of influencers in the community, to be willing to go into children's homes to vaccinate them, because she sees what this is, which is a growing epidemic, and she's doing everything she can, really without the help, not only without the help of our Secretary of Health and Human Services, but really working against the Secretary of Health and Human Services. Says he is the worst possible person to be in that position at this time.
2: And on X, actually, RFK Jr. accused the governor of Pennsylvania, Josh Shapiro, of fabricating the measles deaths. He later seemed to attribute the state's measles outbreak partly to the governor for, quote, refusing to cooperate with the CDC.
4: Right. So I think you can believe pretty much nothing of what this man says. Obviously, those deaths weren't fabricated. The one child who died within a day or so of being born, the mother had measles, the baby had measles, and the baby died of an enlarged spleen, which ruptured, which measles can do. You know that the 6-month-old or the several-month-old child had a severe measles pneumonia. You knew that the 40-year-old had a severe measles pneumonia. You knew that the 18-year-old had something called acute demyelinating encephalomyelitis caused by measles. So you know all that. So the governor is fabricating nothing. It's RFK Jr. who just doesn't want you to know how successful he's been at his anti-vaccine activities.
1: Dr. Offit, before we go, I want to ask you about COVID. I mean, just in my own building, we have people, whole families who are getting COVID. And I wanted to ask you about what we know. Is COVID increasing? And what about the new vaccine?
4: So I think COVID is becoming flu, which is to say, I think you're going to see every year COVID will cause hundreds of thousands of people to be hospitalized and tens of thousands to die, just like influenza does every year. I think that the vaccine, which is trying to keep up with the virus that continues to mutate, is effective at keeping people out of the hospital, effective at keeping them out of the intensive care unit, and effective at keeping them out of the morgue. As for, all vaccines like this, which would prevent short incubation period mucosal infections like flu, COVID, RSV. It's not going to be as good at preventing mild disease or moderate disease, but that's not the goal. The goal is to tame the virus so that you're not seriously affected.
1: And can people as easily get the vaccine as during the pandemic? What should parents know in going to their pediatrician?
4: They should be able to, but what RFK Jr. recently did is he said that he's not going to use the Vaccine for Children's program, which pays for about 50% of all vaccines for children who are either uninsured or underinsured. It seems like he's going to hold back on the money for that vaccine, which is just unconscionable. There already are children who are dying of COVID, and he would be willing to do that. I just can't believe we continue to stand back and let this man do what he's doing.
1: What could be done? We have 10 seconds.
4: Well, at some point, it would be nice if people in power stood up for children in this country instead of fearing for their jobs if they contradict President Trump or contradict RFK Jr.
1: Dr. Paul Offit, director of the Vaccine Education Center, physician in the Division of Infectious Diseases at Children's Hospital of Philadelphia, will link to your recent piece, RFK Jr., Secretary of Measles Land. And that does it for our show. I'll be in Westport, Connecticut tonight for the screening of Steal a Story, Please, about Democracy Now! With the director, Tia Lesson. And then we're on to London, Hackney Picture House on Friday, September 25th. On Sunday, we'll be in Lewis. On Monday, we'll be also in London. Check our website. Then to Copenhagen, the Grand Theater, and finally to Berlin, Germany. I'm Amy Goodman with Anjali Kamat. Check our website at democracynow.org.
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7: The danger of political violence is not so much at the extremes, but when average people start to accept violence as a legitimate way of making change. I'm Bert Cohen, and with your help, we are keeping democracy alive.
8: He's not breathing.
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8: Barely.
7: It started out like any peaceful Midwestern political rally. Then, on Sunday afternoon, September 6th, Democratic gubernatorial nominee Amy Acton was the target of an attack by an armed assailant at the Canfield Fair in Mahoning, I'm not sure how to pronounce that, Mahoning County, Ohio. She's the Democratic nominee for governor, and polls show a very tight race. On that otherwise peaceful Sunday afternoon, an armed individual lunged at Dr. Acton, injuring multiple people, while the gubernatorial candidate was attending the popular fair and was about to speak. This is just the latest example of political violence on the rise in the United States. Our guest today, Professor Robert Pape, is a scholar of political violence overseas. His new book is titled Our Own Worst Enemies, America in the Age of Violent Populism. He argues that America's next great security challenge is no longer primarily overseas. It is emerging inside American democracy. The greater threat is violent populism, the gradual normalization of political violence within ordinary democratic politics. He says violence becomes politically transformative not when extremists act, but when ordinary citizens increasingly conclude that violence is understandable, even necessary. And he says violent populism, not civil war or authoritarianism, is becoming democracy's central challenge. Thanks for being with us, Professor Pape, on Keeping Democracy Alive. It's a heavy lift. We need all hands on deck to keep democracy alive. Thank you for being here.
8: We certainly do, Bert, and thank you so much for having me. And I wish I could disagree with anything you said. Unfortunately, we are in the era of violent populism, and you see it unfolding literally right in front of our eyes.
7: Well, you write that, quote, the greatest threat to democracy isn't extremists. It's when ordinary people quietly decide force is justified, end of quote. What did you discover in your research that most surprised you about the people who hold those views?
8: Well, for 5 years, I have been conducting research on what is breaking our country apart. I have studied tension, conflict around the world for 30 years, but watching January 6th, watching the 5-7% of the George Floyd protests that were violent, and then watching the increasing spate of violent assassination attempts against both Republican and Democratic leaders, I really wanted to understand what's happening right here at home. And the biggest thing I've learned, and the most disturbing fact, is that there are tens of millions of Americans on both sides of the political spectrum that support political violence for their goals. And that changes everything.
7: How did you discover that? That's an incredible figure.
8: It's an incredible figure, Bert. And what happened literally was, as at the University of Chicago, my center, the University of Chicago Project on Security and Threats, we were studying the protests and violent protests with the George Floyd summer in 2020, and then also the January 6th riot that tried to stop the, we were looking at the details. We weren't just covering this loosely. We're studying who were the perpetrators, what sort of demographic information could we get? Well, once we saw that large numbers of those who were involved, I don't mean in the peaceful protest part, but I mean in the violent protest part, had the profile of ordinary Americans. Once we saw this in detail, case by case, and I'll give you cases. Once we saw that, then that raised a big question, which is, well, wait a second. This isn't the fringe. This isn't just a militia group. Something's different here. So we better do national surveys of support for political violence among Americans. And we started to do this in the summer of 2021. We've done over 20. We've just recently done one just in the last few months. We do them every 3 or 4 months. And it just immediately produced startling results, Bert. It has ebbed and flowed over the 5 years, but the fact of the matter is, since the summer of 2024, it's gotten worse. There are more Americans today on both sides of the aisle. I don't just mean conservatives or liberals who support political violence for their goals than there were in the months before the 2024 election of Trump.
7: Wow. You've spent decades studying political violence around the world. When you look at the United States today, are there historical or international parallels that you find particularly instructive or particularly alarming?
8: Well, we can find parallels around the world because it won't surprise you to know that when there is mass support for political violence, we can see terrorism, violent protests in countries, say, Lebanon's very famous. But what's really striking, Bert, is the more I've studied this, the more I've found there are eras of violent populism before our current era. And what

0: one of the most violent periods in American politics. We had a string of assassination attempts, Martin Luther King, Bobby Kennedy. We had violence at the Democratic convention here in Chicago. That's where I live, in the summer of 1968.
1: Right.
0: Many violent anti-war protests because the Vietnam War was unpopular. Notice we're now in another unpopular war. And this was not just happening by small numbers of people. There were literally tens of thousands of people involved in these violent protests. They went on for years, and there was more than that. That was just the tip of an iceberg, because we have good opinion poll data, and the book goes through this, and it shows that there are striking minorities, not majorities, but striking minorities in the 1960s supporting the political violence that was occurring. And this was mostly in the 1960s, political violence on the left. Today, yes. What's different between today and the 1960s is not really the quantity of violence. We're approaching 1960s level political violence. You have to recall, we now have had three assassination attempts against President Trump.
1: Allegedly.
0: Over the summer, numerous violent confrontations with ICE and Democratic protesters. And then you just talked about the Ohio event just not even 2 weeks ago. Oh, my goodness gracious. So we are definitely in 1960s level historic highs of political violence. What's different is the political violence we're experiencing today is on both sides. It's not one side or the other. And that's uncomfortable, because we really live in a world that was already politically polarized. This has been true for years. What's been happening in the last 5 or 6 years is that political polarization has morphed, and it's morphed into a new paradigm. And that new paradigm is a violent populism, where political violence has moved from the fringe to the mainstream.
1: Amazing. I'm a bit older than you. I remember back after many protests during the war in Vietnam, one protest after another and another and another, and the war kept going on. So eventually.
0: And we should also recall, Bert, that there was the Weather Underground.
1: Well, that's what I was about to talk about. They had a slogan, "Bring the War Home."
0: Bring the war home. And the Weather Underground was effectively an American terrorist group.
1: Yes, it was.
0: They splintered off from the student group. It was called the SES.
1: That
0: was doing actually mostly peaceful protests, I want to point out. So
1: yes.
0: We need to understand that you know, we can see peaceful protests and violence happening side by side. Well, that happened in the 1960s, and the Weather Underground, they broke off from this student group because the student group wasn't violent enough.
1: Right. But as it turns out, the Weather Underground with their bombings had the effect of chilling peaceful protest. People were really upset. They'd be like, you know, I want to protest the war, but I'm not going to bomb anything.
0: That's it. Yes. And this is one of the sources of optimism in my research. So I wish I could tell you that the optimism will always win out. But this is also why the political violence ebbs and flows. Because you see, in these surveys, and the book will go through the surveys in detail and really show you and track this tens of millions on both sides. But in the surveys also show that well over 70% of the American public abhors political violence. And that is something that is a source of optimism that we can lean into. Now, the challenge, Bert, is that we're coming into a highly contentious midterm election.
1: Yes.
0: You see, this is the world we're describing so far. We haven't yet talked about the true political timetable that's right in front of us. And I'm sorry to be worried, but I see it almost as a burning fuse.

0: choose birth.
1: Yes.
0: Because what's coming right in front of us is that we've just described the recent third assassination attempt against Trump in April, the summer of deadly confrontations related to ICE immigration, and what happened just at the Ohio Fair with the governor, the person running, the candidate for governor, the governor of Ohio. But this is all in the run-up to the most dangerous midterms in our lifetimes. You see, the biggest danger we're going to face over the next few months is not from a terrorist attack by Iran, not from a local militia group gone wild, and not simply political polarization, but the growing possibility that mainstream Americans, or actually the government itself, will see political violence as a legitimate response to political defeat. Wow. Because the concept of defeat in an election has become more fraught. And we need to go back and think about January 6th. Well, that didn't just happen out of the blue. That occurred because the losing side would not accept defeat.
1: Right.
0: And now, after, you might say, oh my goodness, you know, we learned our lesson, we touched the stove and everything is hot, we don't want to do it again. Well, notice all the events that have happened since. And we're running into now a tremendously contentious election.
1: Yes.
0: Where the outcome is likely going to be viewed as existential. That is, whoever wins and whoever, especially the losers, can the losing side accept defeat? And what I'm especially worried about, Bert, is what if it's a razor-thin election?
1: Right.
0: We've had razor-thin elections, you see. And when you're in a razor-thin election, it can actually be objectively uncertain who won.
1: Yes.
0: You see, so this idea that, oh yes, it's only, I would only object to an election strenuously if it was truly stolen. Well, in razor thin elections, and I'm sorry to say that what may be coming is a razor thin election, that prospect of uncertainty is a pretty serious one.
1: It is, and I got stuck on something you said, that 70% of Americans abhor political violence.
0: Yeah, yeah.
1: 30%. That's a large number.
0: well, and I'm not just pulling these numbers. So,
1: right.
0: So when people go to look at Our Own Worst Enemies, the book, they're going to see that this is really everything I'm saying is backed up with a tremendous amount of research that has been put into a form they can understand, and that can be that they're not going to have to go they can Google every single fact, by the way, and it's chock full of footnotes, because after all, I'm a University of Chicago professor.
1: Yes.
0: Do that. But it's also, I've written it with a real eye toward making it accessible to everybody. And one of the big things are these surveys that I'm describing. Well, we just literally conducted a survey, and this is a nationally representative survey. It's done at the gold standard of surveys, and which means it's a lot of money. So there's a reason why there's been a lot of garbage out there, Bert, where people are fed up with, because if you do these cheapies, well, you're going to get cheap answers.
1: Right.
0: So when you, but I'm fortunate, University of Chicago, we have supporters, we can do the quality. And what you saw here, and this was fielded literally the week before Labor Day. So what we found is that 25% of the public, that's 1 in 4 adults, just think about what I'm saying.
1: Yes.
0: Support the use of force to prevent Trump's agenda.
1: Hey.
0: Just think about that for a minute. And it's actually 44% of Democrats. Just think about that. Now, on the other side, we have nearly 20% of the public that supports Trump using the military to suppress Democratic protesters against his agenda. Just think about that.
1: That's appalling.
0: It's stunning on both sides. So when you look at the Trump, let's connect this now, some of the dots, if it's okay.
1: Sure.
0: So let's go to the third Trump assassin. His name is Cole Allen. People can go look him up. And Cole Allen is not a militia group member. He's not on the margins. He's not unemployed. Cole Allen is a 31-year-old Caltech mechanical engineer living in Torrance, California, a very Tony suburb.
1: Yes.
0: So this is not what we're used to thinking, if you see what I mean. And I could also go through Thomas Crooks, the first Trump would be assassin. He was an honors student. He had a 1530 on his SATs. Just to put this in some perspective here. These are not the losers that we're used to thinking here. These are, I call them essentially the insurrectionists with 401ks. Crooks, of course, was a little young for that, but still, you get my point.
1: Yes.
0: This is the would-be assassin who's living literally in that nice suburb right next door.
1: Right.
0: And so if we look at also then, why is that? What's happening here? Well, once you see this mass support for political violence, and I just pointed out on the left, right?
1: Yeah.
0: And Cole Allen is attacking the president, and he wrote a manifesto. And what does he say in his manifesto?
1: I don't know.
0: He essentially presents himself as everybody understands what has to be done. He's going to do it.
1: Oh.
0: In other words, it's he's looking at all that support and he's not doing surveys. OK, he's looking at it on social media.
1: Right.
0: But what he's sensing is true. It really is a tremendous amount of support. And so when he's doing this, why is he publishing even a manifesto? It's because he's expecting there's going to be a lot of people supporting him. In other words, he's doing the act in the context of expecting social approval. There's a permission structure, if you see what I mean, Bert. And that's the role of this mass support or the violent populism. Another way to put it is it's the normalization of political violence in America, where it's not the abnormal fringe, it's becoming part and parcel of the mainstream. And this is also true for, people wonder, well, how could it be that ICE would actually shoot these unarmed protesters? And right. Oh my God, how can that be? Well, we need to look at the mass support for exactly that in our surveys.
1: Wow.
0: The ICE agents, the Bovinos and so forth, I'm not saying they're studying opinion surveys. I'm not saying that. But
1: right.
0: Just as social media is and people wonder, what's the role of social media? Well, this is the role. This is the role. It's a communication where you're seeing the mass support for political violence. Because when those actions happen, Bert, you get all the attaboys. Or you get the jokes. When Nancy Pelosi, she was Speaker of the House, right. And there was an assailant in October 2022, and he went to kneecap her, maybe kill her. She wasn't home at her home near San Francisco.
1: Right.
0: Her husband was in Paul Pelosi, almost died due to a hammer blow. Well, shortly thereafter, Donald Trump Jr. put out posts making fun of the hammer for Halloween, saying that this is what people should wear when they go trick-or-treating.
1: Whoa.
0: He didn't then say go and do violence, but this is what
1: you
0: it
1: didn't
0: means
1: have to.
0: You didn't have to, and this is what normalization looks like. It becomes normal then, and this is circulating. It goes viral. These things go viral, Bert, on social media. And so this is what I mean by the era of violent populism.
1: If you just tuned in, Bert Cohen here. The show is Keeping Democracy Alive. Again, it's a heavy lift. We need all hands on deck. Our guest today, this is some disquieting topic, I'll tell you. Our guest today is Professor Robert Pape. He's got a new book out titled Our Own Worst Enemies, America in the Age of Violent Populism. And you argue that polarization itself is not the central problem, that polarization is often blamed for everything. What's the distinction between polarization and what you call violent populism?
0: Polarization is hard bargaining over policy disagreement. So for decades and decades, we've had plenty of hard bargaining here, sometimes even shutting down the government. This is not really new in the last 5-7 years. You can find tremendous, people want to go back to the 1990s, Newt Gingrich pushing for the contract with America leads to shutdown of the government. This is what political polarization looks like, where it's hard bargaining to get bills passed through Congress. Well, the era of violent populism is way past the idea of hard bargaining, getting bills through Congress. And notice we don't get many bills through Congress, period. So the idea this is just normal political polarization. No, we've moved way beyond the idea of polarization. That was a very reasonable way to think about you could call it the nastiness in politics that we associate with the 1990s, the Clinton impeachments, things like that. The tensions here that we felt over, say, the Forever Wars, you could also put into this this bailiwick. But the bottom line is that political polarization is not the same as rising violent protests. It's not the same as a rising spate of political assassination and assassination attempts. And this is what is the historic era of violent populism that we have in front of us. So if this was just political polarization, then yeah, we would have some contentiousness and so forth. But we're just going way beyond that. And now you have to have candidates running for governor in Ohio who are probably just what happened in the last week, having to go and hire 5 times more personal security.
1: Right.
0: I mean, just think about that. That's pretty expensive. We don't have enough Secret Service to protect all 535 members of Congress.
1: Right.
0: We don't have that. So people might think, oh, well, my member of Congress, they must have like 4 or 5 Secret Service agents assigned to them to do that. No, we don't.
1: No, they don't.
0: That's why so many of them, unfortunately, have gotten into become targets. They can't afford the security. People maybe don't even realize, but if they would just call up a security company, they would say, I had no idea what the cost of that was.
1: Right. It is expensive. And as I recall, as we're talking about it, there was some incident fairly recently I think it was the governor of Pennsylvania whose home was invaded and set on fire.
0: This is Josh Shapiro, April 2025. Josh Shapiro. Yeah, yep. Josh Shapiro. So I'm from Western PA. I'm from Erie, Pennsylvania.
1: Uh-huh.
0: I went to the University of Pittsburgh as an undergrad. So I'm pretty familiar with Pennsylvania, and I guarantee you governors of Pennsylvania are not used to their homes being arson bombed.
1: No.
0: And Josh Shapiro was in his home with his family asleep as the arsonist was burning down the lower level. The governor of Pennsylvania does have security, and the security was just right out there. It's not that the security let it down. They got in there within seconds, but the arson, they brought in all the accelerants. Man, there's pictures on the web people can see. Man, this stuff went up in seconds. Okay. So they got Shapiro and his family out, but only by the skin of their teeth. This was not like, okay, we'll call 911 and the fire trucks are going to show up. No, by that time, the whole building, the whole home would have been burned down with them in it. No, the only way they were able to survive was having literally the security right outside. It just turns out even then you can't have every single angle all the time covered. And that's how the arsonist got in. So we are this, but anyway, so these are the events covered in the book. So people might say, oh, well, I kind of vaguely remember that. Well, this is one of the purposes of having our own worst enemies. It's because a lot of these events here, it puts them together so people can see not just the event, but the patterns.
1: The patterns. And you talk about violent populism. Now, my understanding is that not all populism is the same. The United States has a right. great long history of progressive populism. There was prairie
0: Absolutely.
1: Populism. Is populism
0: Absolutely.
1: Is populism necessarily violent?
0: No, no, no, no. So there the so absolutely not. Populism is basically democracy in action, Bert.
1: Yep.
0: And so a good example of how you saw democracy in action on the left, remember, we're talking about a lot of the violence. So let me talk about some of the nonviolence. What were the No Kings protests
1: right.
0: that have occurred?
1: That's populism.
0: So it's real populism. It's real democracy in action. And the No Kings protests are a dramatic example of how you can have peaceful protests and peaceful populism, but also the effort you have to go to. So because of my work here, before the book, Bert, has come out, I've spent years talking to different protest groups and leaders trying, because they're wanting to mobilize everybody, not just the people that might support violence. In fact, they're not that keen on the violence at all, as you
1: right.
0: can imagine. So what they want, Bird, is some advice about this. And so with the No Kings protest group here, and I don't want to go into too many of the details. I don't want anybody to get in trouble. But the fact is, if you go to the websites, you'll see that side by side with the call for action for protest, literally side by side, is to stay peaceful. That is, the call to be peaceful isn't buried like, in the fine print.
1: True. They wouldn't have to make a call to stay peaceful if there weren't a threat.
0: That's exactly right. And so that's one of the big questions many of those leaders would ask, Bert. And so in now the book that we're talking about, my new book, you see a lot of what I would say to people like that and give them the information and give them the patterns, because it really is a question. You can imagine if you're
1: yes.
0: organizing a protest here, you've got a lot of things on your plate. I mean, and these people, by the way, aren't paid. They are doing this as essentially after work, you see. So this isn't
1: sure.
0: like these are full-time people. So they really are doing a maximum amount of effort here. And so it really is important to understand how serious this is. Well, they took it very, very seriously. They've taken it very seriously. And I don't know that you can even find one of the there's been many No Kings protests, including here in Chicago, by the way, including during Operation Midway Blitz, which was had dust ups here on things not related to the No Kings protests. People just may not realize that that the No Kings protests have been strikingly, pristinely nonviolent.
1: Yes.
0: And that has not diminished the turnout. In fact, one of the arguments I've made, and I think it's a little hard to be absolutely sure this is true, but I think it is true, is that the more nonviolent, the larger the protest.
1: Uh-huh.
0: And I think that's what you saw with the No Kings.
1: Oh, for sure. People.
0: We saw this in the summer of 2020. I had my research team at the research center, the Chicago Project on Security and Threats at the University of Chicago. I was able during that summer to have large research teams. We tracked the protests and the violent protests in the top 50 cities in America day by day by day, almost hour by hour by hour. And you could really see that as the protests would be peaceful, they would be large, as violence might break out, people would just leave. And so there's a real relationship here. It's again, I want to be, because I'm a social scientist and a professor, people forgive me if I won't be too definitive on every single thing I say, because my colleagues wouldn't appreciate that. But the truth is, I think there's pretty strong evidence that the more peaceful the protest, the larger the protest. And I think that's what you see with the No Kings. And they basically took that seriously more than I've seen any other group. And it wasn't just one protest they took that seriously for. It was many over the country, across the country.
1: And as you say, 70% of the people abhor violence. And that's,
0: right.
1: That's
0: so if
1: an
0: you
1: important
0: want,
1: number.
0: And this is the same message I try to give to politicians. I try to explain to political leaders here that, yes, it's true that the most passionate people will turn out to vote more than the less passionate
1: right.
0: people. And yes, it's true the most passionate people will also support political violence. But if you want large numbers, you've got to tap the 70%.
1: Yeah, the Weather Underground. Weather Underground very effectively shut down a lot of the protests that were happening.
0: That's exactly right. And so, and the truth is, it's more expensive then for the political campaign, because now you're actually going to see, every politician will say, well, of course, I want to win by a large majority. Well, no, the question is, where do they put their money? Where are they really investing their campaign dollars? And that's where this gets tough. Well, you saw with the No Kings organizers, they invested their equivalent to campaign spending is their time, because they don't actually have any money. It's all about the time of those individuals to organize, you see. So their time is incredibly scarce. Uh-huh. They have so much to do. If you're going to try to mobilize 7 million people, Bert, that's a lot. You're taking on a gigantic mission, you see, and you're time limited. You got to do this in a certain time.
1: Yeah.
0: So I've really seen where people will say, okay, I'm going to take this really seriously. And I think the evidence shows that they were right to take it seriously. And I don't think it scared anybody away. I think it's the opposite. I was here in Chicago during the No Kings protest here. I think people felt safer in the No Kings protest.
1: And there always are peacekeepers at every demonstration I've ever seen, for a good reason. If you could just if you just tuned in, it's Keeping Democracy Alive. I'm Bert Cohen, the host, and our guest today is Professor Robert Pape, who's got a new book out titled "Our Own Worst Enemies: America in the Age of Violent Populism." What are two historic transformations shaping American politics in the mid-2020s?
0: Well, these are the real taproot of our predicament here today, Bert. And the book develops this, and these are some of the big discoveries here, which is we are living through historic social changes in our country. And we recognize the changes, Bert, but what the book shows is the connection to the political violence. That's the part the book really drills into. Big change number one is America is transitioning from a white majority democracy to a white minority democracy.
1: Yes.
0: For the first time in our country's 250-year history. Now, just think about that. So as the book traces out, you can go back to 1776 and you will see that, yes, we've had minorities, and yes, I'm including the slaves, so yes, I understand that you want to have a wider ambit. But the bottom line is that for almost all 250 years of our country, we were well over 80% of our population non-Hispanic white. It starts to turn in the 1980s. There's reasons for that. But even by 1990, we were still 76% non-Hispanic white. Today, it's 57%. As the curves go out, it'll be another 15 years, maybe 10 years, maybe 20 years, depending on deportations when we become a white minority democracy. And right away, notice how I put in the word deportations there as the key variable. Right away, you can see why the issue of immigration, deportations, hasn't just become a polarizing issue where people right. kind of disagree, but it's become almost existential.
1: And violence has resulted.
0: And we just talked about the violence here. If you look at, we talked about the Cole Allen, he was the third would-be Trump assassin in his manifesto. You'll see right away that he is absolutely opposed to Trump's immigration and the deportations. Well, then we just talked about the deadly confrontations related to ICE over the summer here. So what you are in, and also, of course, Minneapolis and Chicago. So what you are seeing is that this isn't just a sort of normal, dispute where we're going to disagree and maybe we'll shut down the government or deny funding to ICE, something that we might accept as normal, tough bargaining in politics. The identity issues in our country have become directly connected with mass support for political violence on both the right and the left. You see, our data shows that the more you want the demographic shift to stop or reverse, the more you support political violence for Trump. The more you want that demographic shift to continue or even accelerate, the more you support political violence against Trump. And so that issue is we know it's there, Bert. What the book is doing is explaining that it is linked tightly to this rising era of violent populism. And I'm sorry to say, that's not the only problem we have. We have a second big change.
1: And that is?
0: That is the wealth shift to the top 1%. So over these decades, remember I just gave the decades 1990 to today and so forth?
1: Yeah.
0: Those decades also correspond to the biggest wealth shift in our country to the top 1% in our lifetimes and maybe since World War I. I mean, it's a little hard to know when you go back in history with the GDP numbers and the economic numbers, because they get fuzzier and fuzzier the further you go back. The demographic numbers, we've had a census in our country, so we can say those. But the bottom line is, what you are seeing is that the more the top 1% rakes in all the wealth and all the income from the rest, the more the rest are in a negative sum society, and they're fighting more and more against each other. A few of them are supporting violence against that top 1%, Mangione. Where does the Mangione anger come from?
1: Right, and he's popular.
0: And so popular, and why is that? It's because, side by side with that identity issue, let's call it the affordability crisis. So notice the affordability crisis is probably the number one issue in all the surveys, but this isn't just about disagreements and so forth. When you face a declining future, even people that have a lot today can worry they're going to lose a lot tomorrow. That is the affordability crisis. It's not things are just unaffordable today. It's that they're getting more unaffordable and more unaffordable. And in our surveys, again, in the book, it explains that the more you believe you'll never be as prosperous as your parents,
1: right,
0: the more you support political violence, regardless of whether you're on the right or the left.
1: It's a question of justice and how people see justice. If they see a huge injustice in the wealth being shifted to the top 1/10 of 1%, that, and if that's seen as an injustice, then that kind of makes the argument for political violence, I suppose.
0: And also why the elections become a focal point. Because if you watch our elections, what you see in our elections is whichever side wins gives benefits, and I mean economic benefits, to their side. Well, if you're in this negative sum world, as I'm explaining, where the money's already, but neither side has taken money away from their billionaire donors. They all want to take money from the other side's billionaire donors. So what that means for the ordinary people, and I mean the middle class, I again, notice how I'm explaining violent populism. This isn't the fringe. This is in the mainstream.
1: Right.
0: Well, that's happening because mainstream America are not billionaires. They've been the relative losers to this wealth shift to the billionaire class. And that means when the next election comes, they are going to fight tooth and nail for their side to win, because otherwise, when the other side wins, they're going to lose even more.
1: Well, I want to ask about fascism. We've heard that word, not in this discussion, but quite a bit lately. Fascism facilitates political violence. We've seen that throughout history. And young white American men are uniquely attracted to fascism now. They miss the former promise of domination over women that they used to think that they were entitled to. How does that, there's that sense of belonging to something bigger as well that attracts them to fascism.
0: That's right. And let me talk a little bit, Bert, about an element or a dimension of fascism, historic fascism, like we saw in Italy in the 20s and 30s, or right. Germany in the 20s and 30s, that hasn't gotten as much play. I don't say that it hasn't gotten any play, but that hasn't gotten as much play. And that is the political violence. You see, we focus a lot on the output side, or the growing control, authoritarian control by the governments in Italy and Germany. No doubt about that. Very important. I'm not saying that's not important. What I'm saying is we're missing that those countries, Italy in the 20s and 30s, Germany in the 20s and 30s, they didn't sleepwalk into authoritarianism. That's just not what happened.
1: Mm.
0: There were violent protests, worker upset violence. Just if people will just Google Italy in the 20s or Germany in the 20s, they're going to see, oh my goodness gracious, there is a lot of violence. And you know what they're going to also start to wonder when they look at that history? The parallels to what we're seeing here.
1: Indeed.
0: You see, because what I'm saying, Bert, is that the most likely pathway to authoritarian outcomes in the United States, or how democracy dies in the United States, is going through violent populism. And this is something that, again, this is, I think many of your listeners will be jarred about that, because this has not been part and parcel of the standard discussions in our on cable, for example. And I think that this is what's missing, is not really understanding that the more violence, political violence, becomes normalized in a country, the more the government takes the rights of the people. Because that normalization of political violence gives them both that emergency authority and support by their side. You've got to recall, you know, Hitler was supported by a third of the Germans here. This was not somebody, it's not just three people walking into the chancellorship. So that support here is essentially violent populism. And and this is very important, because it's not the case that the Italians and the Germans just woke up one day and realized, oh my gosh, somebody just took over our country, and I was sleeping the whole time and I just didn't know it. No, we don't sleep. The democracy doesn't die by sleepwalking. And so the book lays out an appendix on this, and we'll go through cases on this, because this is one of the things we're missing about our concerns about democracy. Which is that as we're going through this era of violent populism, and by the way, note, let me connect some more dots, if I might, because sure. many of the people listening are going to already be concerned about President Trump possibly declaring, if there is some sort of tension with related to the midterms, the martial law, the Insurrection Act. Well, this is simply the next steps I'm explaining out of violent populism. And so I'm not painting a picture where violent populism only happens from the population. Governments can use violence politically as well. And that is also egged on by, supported by, these determined minorities who support political violence for the government to do that. And it's important to see the fuller picture as we go forward.
1: Yes. If you just tuned in, Bert Cohen here. The show is Keeping Democracy Alive. Our guest today is Professor Robert Pape. He's got a new book out called Our Own Worst Enemies, America in the Age of Violent Populism. And he has been a researcher into political violence throughout the world, and now it's here in America. And who do you target this book to? It sounds like a relatively academic book, but who is it targeted to? Who do you hope picks it up?
0: We live in a world, Bert, with social media, and I see this on my Substack all the time. I've now started a YouTube channel. We live in a new world where there is a hunger for serious discussion with real depth. I'm blown away by it myself, because I see it growing. I don't think we've hit the flat of the curve in this at all. And what I see is we're kind of evolving in the social media space, where we had what I would say is sort of the griping stage. Uh-huh. And I think that's still going on. I'm not trying to say that's gone, but I think we're actually, what I'm seeing is we're moving to a world, and it's right now happening right in front of me, where people are just more and more hungry for the substance. So what I am doing is I'm putting, this book is for every smart American who really cares about why we're breaking our country apart, every single one. This is not meant for just an academic audience. The New Press is not an academic press. This is not done, just to be a book on a shelf and so forth. This is really for everybody. And again, if you just imagine what I was saying about a year and a half ago, or talking seriously with some of the protest organizers, I realized that they're just ordinary people, Bert. You know, most people, I think, don't get a chance to really, talk or Zoom with these folks. And so they might see their products on their website, and maybe they'll see them stand up and give a few speeches, but they don't get a chance to really see that they're just coming home from work just like everybody else. And they got to make dinner for their kids and get their kids to school. And they really care about this. And so that's now I also hope political leaders will find this helpful.
1: Yeah, that'd be good.
0: So I think this is important. I have spent time talking to some political leaders here directly about this. I don't really want to say who, but you might notice, people might notice that there are political leaders who have gone out of their way to condemn political violence on both the right and the left. And that takes some doing, Bert. That takes a little bit of courage, because it's awfully easy as a political leader to condemn violence by your opponent, right? It's just another way in which the opponent is bad, et cetera. But to actually stand up and say, no, we need to recognize, folks, that we actually have a parallel problem here, and it's not good for our side when our side does it either. And then to talk about that, and you will see political leaders have done that. I will give one name here, because he's really has been quite extraordinary, and that's Josh Shapiro. Uh-huh. So he's a serving governor. He's not, this isn't a retired political leader. And he's really gone way out of his way to make this point. He's not alone. But I do just want to, because it's really quite something, and it's important to recognize that I don't think that's hurting his standing. I don't see.
1: No,
0: that.
1: It's not.
0: Okay. So this is
1: still the issue. A strong leader.
0: The politicians, you know, I'm sorry to say, but people just, we got to just be upfront about it. Politicians worry. Well, you know, they're in the business of trying to get votes, and.
1: Right.
0: But I think what you see is that the more you approach this in this highly responsible way, man, that's 70%. I tell you, that's a big number.
1: That's a good win. 70% is a good win.
0: It's a good win.
1: Yeah.
0: And you're doing some good along the way. You are, there's no guarantees. You know, there's only one president at a time here so far. So there's no guarantees. You do this game the other way, you're gonna win anyway.
1: Well,
0: your
1: book is ultimately a warning, but it's also a call to action. If political violence is becoming normalized, what are the most effective ways citizens, institutions, and political leaders can interrupt that cycle before it becomes entrenched?
0: Well, there are critical ways, and I've been trying to give some examples right here. I talk about this in the conclusion, which is notice that if you can channel all of that energy into positive directions, this can do even more good. And that's the No Kings protest.
1: Uh-huh.
0: It's just done it. But we got to see it for what it is, which is they went way out of their way, not just to get people to show up, but to get people to show up and be peaceful,
1: right?
0: Which got even more people. Well, that is a tremendous lesson, Bert, as we go forward here. And this is extremely important. Now, it also means, by the way, that when you are running, when you're a candidate running for office, we need to get beyond the idea that you just want to win by one vote. Now, it's true that the winner, if he or she wins by one vote, wins. That's true. That's absolutely true. But to use that as the minimum, as the actual objective here, and not to want to win by, say, 10 percentage points, 45, 55. But that also means campaigning differently. You see, you're not going to, you can say here, and this is the thing that a lot of political leaders will say, well, of course I want to win 55, 45. Yeah, but are you really willing to reach into the 70%, the middle of the country, the center of the country? And if you do that, then you make elections hard to steal. Basically impossible to steal. And you also make that when you do win the election, you are just much, much, much more likely to be able to go forward for your constituents that want you in office. Because the constituents really aren't electing you to have now a violent fight to be seated on January 6th. I mean, that's not what they want, right?
1: No, right.
0: They actually want some outcomes here. Well, that really then is a function, Bird, of winning by larger margins. So you don't have to fight the January 6s and so forth. You see what I mean?
1: Yes, I do.
0: But if you just keep being content as a campaign manager, and yeah, my job as a campaign manager for being paid $250,000 a year is to make sure my candidate wins by one vote. Well, okay. But are you setting your candidate up for success after the vote?
1: One last
0: question. The managers often just go home.
1: One last question. He can't go home, or she can't go home.
0: Well, you don't want him to go home. The whole point of doing this was to actually do something with the
1: victory. To elect people.
0: So what the book is doing, Bert, and what we're doing here is I'm trying to make the case for why the whole public should care. And the more the public cares about this, the more the candidates are going to care.
1: So you have some degree of optimism that democracy can still be saved.
0: I believe democracy can certainly be saved, but I believe it's up to us. And I believe it's not just going to happen automatically. It's not just going to happen because somebody else will take care of that problem.
1: Right.
0: You see, this is what we love to have happen, because then we don't have to do anything. But I'm just pointing out that the more leaders, and I've pointed out some of the political leaders and some of the ordinary people who are leading ordinary citizen action groups, the more they've taken this seriously, I believe the more they're advancing their own, their actual political goals. And I think that's what the book is trying to explain. But this is only going to work if a wider, larger number in the public really understand these dynamics. See, the days where, so for, you know, decades, Bert, I've advised every White House since 9/11. So I'm very used to going to Capitol Hill, talking to senators, talking to representatives of Congress. I'm very, very used to talking to people when the cameras are not on, behind closed doors. What you're seeing with my work now is coming out more into the public eye through social media. And I believe it's because it's very important to tap into that 70%.
1: It can be done.
0: My way of basically, Bert, I'm following my own advice.
1: Good. Well, this is quite an important book. We've been talking with its author, Professor Robert Pape. The title of the book on the new press is Our Own Worst Enemies, America in the Age of Violent Populism. And it's good to hear some sense of optimism after this discussion. Thank you.
0: Oh, absolutely. And thank you, Bert. It's been just a tremendous conversation here. I just so appreciate it. Thank you so much.
1: Thank you.

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2: Perhaps you had better start from the beginning.
6: 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The prayer tower is open right now. 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
9: It sounds like a mismatch, you know? Doesn't sound like real music.
10: No, I can't believe that's written down.
9: Sit back and make like you're enjoying it.
10: Completely out of his mind, I think, Harry.
9: Oh, isn't this awful? And we have to sit here and listen to it. How did we ever get in this mess anyway?
10: I've completely forgotten.
9: I mean, just a few weeks ago, we had a lovely TV show back in New York, and we had a nice show on Broadway.
10: That's right.
9: Here we are. Oh, wonderful!
10: Oh, oh

Well, on the keyboards, Peter McIntosh, a.k.a. Peter Tosh, with the Bunny Lee All-Stars, was not the most accomplished keyboard player, but he put out some interesting records. This one's called Crimson Pirate, one of the few instrumentals he was involved in. And while we're at it, we may commemorate the death of Peter Tosh, who passed away just a little over 39 years ago, on September 11th, 1987. But I'm going to use this as an opportunity to tell you what we're listening to. Prince Buster is who we just heard with The Baddest. Great one from the Heptones on Studio One, In Love With You. Dandy did that instrumental called My Kind of Love. We hear the Tartans, who are kind of a mainstay of the Rude Boy era with It's Not Right. Owen and Leon did How Would You Feel, an early Duke Reed production. And Alton Ellis opened the show up tonight with a great one called Going Back to Africa. We're going to play one more for Peter Tosh because we should be paying some kind of tribute. And then we'll see where it takes us. We have one other birthday to celebrate, so we'll see if we can dig something up in that respect as well.

Well, some studio one instrumental music in the background from the Sound Dimension. You know this rhythm, it's called Full Up. And this is our second break on the train to Scottville. We just heard a wonderful recording from the Melodians back in their tenure with Sonia Pottinger. They made some lovely records with her. That one was called Passion Love. Delroy Wilson came before that from an album, The Cool Operator, which was re-released recently on the 17 North Parade label. Highly recommended. Anything by Delroy Wilson is gonna be a winner. That man's voice is gold. Him covering The Wailers, I'm Still Waiting, very nicely. We heard John Holt before that with his kind of a revisitation of an old song he did earlier called Change of Style, also known as Hooligan. We heard Winston Jarrett, who is our birthday celebrant of the evening. He was born September 14, 1940. Happy 86th birthday to the great Winston Jarrett. Love that guy. Back in the 90s, I had a fortuitous run-in with him outside of Aquarius Records, and he walked up to me and said, "Hey, you want to buy some old records?" The rest is history. Boxes and boxes of old 45s are the result. I got stories, you guys. So we heard Winston Jarrett doing Why Is It? Peter Tosh and the Wailers started the set with the earlier version of 400 Years, a song they recorded on, was it on Catch a Fire? I believe so. They re-recorded on Catch a Fire. And we're going to move on. We're going to stay in this groove for a minute. We will evolve in the next 25 minutes through the end of the hour. It's kind of how we do it. I try to not be too jarring in my transitions. You're on the train to Scottville. We're going to listen to some music from BB Seaton momentarily.

Well, to all my Jamaican friends, sorry for the curse word in there. We got the Revolutionaries in the background with African Spirit taking us to the end of the show on the train to Skaville. A couple nice DJ tracks at the end there. Big Youth, along with John Holt, and Leave Your Skang, which was a Prince Buster production. Iroy came before that with Monkey Fashion. From the studios of Lee Scratch Perry, we heard Neville Grant doing Revelation Time. The Maytones did Judgment.com. And oh boy, Gregory Isaacs, young Gregory Isaacs, an early version of that great song, Loving Pauper. One of my favorites. Derek Harriott before that, revisiting an old song from the Jivin' Juniors from the ska days. Nice remake of Over the River. And then B.B. Seaton started the set out with his version of Lean On Me. Hope you've been loving the music like I've been loving playing it for you. If so, I think we should do this again next week. So tune in. Train to Skaville. We'll be back, God willing. The show originates at WCBN in Ann Arbor, Michigan. 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I'm Brian Tomczyk. I'll catch you next time.

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1: Billionaires bribe their way to CNN. Trump's tax law backfires. ICE shoots a driver, then tries to deport him. El Nino kills 450,000. And Bob Kennedy stalls kids' vaccines. Good morning. This is the Commonwealth Report, news for the public, not the powerful. You can follow us at commonwealthreport.news. Did California just hand Hollywood to Trump's billionaires? California Attorney General Rob Bonta announced a settlement Monday that clears the road for David Ellison's Paramount to swallow Warner Brothers Discovery. That's CNN, HBO, and Warner Brothers Pictures in one $111 billion mega merger controlling nearly 30% of American movie distribution and basic cable. Bonta touted concessions. They're hollow. The film pledge only requires distributing 30 movies a year, not making them. The so-called independence board for CNN and CBS News gets appointed and paid by Ellison himself. Former FTC Commissioner Alvaro Bedoya put it plainly, quote, billionaires have yet again bribed, censored, and bullied their way to the top, end quote. States had already beaten Paramount in court, then the Ellisons threatened to leave California, and Gavin Newsom and Bonta folded. When one Trump-aligned family owns CNN, CBS, and the movies you watch, that's not a business story. That's the end of an independent press. Is Trump's big, beautiful bill backfiring before Election Day? The New York Times reports Republicans are hanging their midterm hopes on Trump's signature law, the One Big Beautiful Bill. Its tax cuts were supposed to answer voters' pain over prices. But to partly pay for more than $3 trillion in giveaways to the rich, the law cut Medicaid, healthcare subsidies, and food stamps. And those cuts are biting before a single vote is cast. SNAP enrollment has dropped 11% since the law passed. Over 4 million people have lost food aid. Medicare work requirements hit next year. The Times puts it simply, how you see this law, quote, depends largely on which side of the federal ledger you're on. Millionaires got a check, working families got a bill. Republicans made that choice in November. They answer for it. Why did ICE try to deport the man they just shot? Wilbur Rafael Garces Perez is a 28-year-old DoorDash driver in Austin. Sunday, an ICE agent shot him in the back of the neck. He was discharged 4 hours later with a bullet still lodged near his spine, then jailed in an ICE detention center. By Monday, he couldn't move his left arm. Hospital, morphine, then back to the cell with Tylenol. Tuesday, a federal judge blocked his deportation and ordered him in court on September 30th. More than 100 members of Congress wrote that, quote, DHS must not obstruct or otherwise interfere with this investigation. Garces Perez entered legally, held a work permit, and got a removal order only because a hearing notice went to an old address. Shoot first, deport the witness, and hope nobody asks questions. A super El Nino is set to kill 450,000 people in 6 months. Scientists at the University of Chicago's Climate Impact Lab say the super El Nino now heating the planet will cause more than 450,000 heat deaths between now and February. That's on top of deaths already driven by the climate crisis before counting floods, droughts, and wildfires. Nigeria, Indonesia, and India will get hit hardest. The United States is in the top 20 with 3,500 projected deaths. Monday, we broke the all-time El Nino temperature record months before its peak. Researchers call it a postcard from our future, the heat that becomes normal in 20 years. Cooling centers and worker protections can save lives now. What's missing is a government that treats 450,000 dead people as an emergency, not a rounding error. Is Bob Kennedy quietly cutting off COVID shots for half of America's kids? The Trump administration is withholding COVID vaccines from the Vaccines for Children program, which covers 52% of American kids, the uninsured, and kids on Medicaid. In 11 states, plus American Samoa, that buy every childhood vaccine through the program, no child can get the shot. This is happening during a COVID wave, with infant hospitalization rates second only to seniors. HHS says there's no deadline. Former CDC official Daniel Jernigan calls it death by a thousand cuts and warns other vaccines are next. Kennedy claims he's preserved access, but he's blocking shots for America's poorest children. A government that decides which kids deserve protection isn't practicing public health. It's practicing cruelty. And that's the way it is today, Wednesday, September 23rd, 2026. I'm Tom Hartman.

0: This is the Tom Hartman Program.
1: Hey, top of the, what is it, Wednesday to you? Indeed. A lot going on. The days are flying by. It's the first full official day of fall, and boy, is it getting chilly out here in Portland. I don't know about you, but, you know, I like fall. We're heading toward Christmas, my favorite holiday. So, anyway, right-wing billionaires aren't just buying CNN and CBS. They're seizing the power to shape reality. Let's talk about that. Also, it should be illegal. In July, Trump made 1,156 stock trades. He's failing to report them within 45 days like the law requires. He's made more trades this year than all of the members of Congress together. Is there something wrong with this? Let's talk about that. Also, Trump reportedly blew off the safety codes with the White House, the illegal White House ballroom construction that he didn't get Congress or any of the historic associations in D.C.'s approval for. He said, "I am the code." Yeah. Didn't Stalin used to talk like that? In the second hour of our program, the FBI's anti-corruption squad was circling Susan Collins for taking bribes until Trump got in the way. We'll talk about that. A news report from ProPublica. Also, the White House launches a new website to prevent white women from getting abortions. Yeah, surprise, surprise. And are we on the verge of some real accountability? In the third hour of our program, our one guest today, Rachel Bitticofer, is going to drop by. How to kill a free press. Also, Trump wants his name on the Ford Theater. Really? What, does he think it was named after Jerry Ford? And Bob Kennedy. He wants more bodyguards around him. He wants to be more insulated from the public. And so...

And that's because yesterday, or perhaps the day before yesterday, actually, yeah, it was Monday, California Attorney General Rob Bonta and Gavin Newsom, who wants to be president one day when he grows up, rolled over. They, you know, David Ellison, the Nepo baby billionaire who you know, wants control of CNN, now he's got CBS already, said, if you don't let me go ahead and take CNN and do all this stuff that I want to do, I'm going to move everything out of California. We'll just move the whole operation. We'll move, you know, Warner Brothers and Paramount and everything. We'll move it all to Texas or something like that. And immediately, Bonta and Newsom were like, oh, sir, yes, sir. What do you want, sir? How can I help you, sir? Now, they're saying, Newsom said, you know, we're going to protect both California jobs. Well, we got that figured out. And preserve CNN's editorial independence. If you believe that, I've got a bridge in Brooklyn to sell you. I mean, The Lever reported this yesterday. The fine print tells the entire story. Going forward, CNN and CBS will be overseen by an editorial independence board. Isn't that sweet? The board will be made up of people handpicked by the Ellisons or their agents. Now, back in 2007, when Rupert Murdoch bought the Wall Street Journal over the objections of civil libertarians everywhere, he ran that same scam. This is from CBS News in 2007. Quote, as part of the deal package that cemented Rupert Murdoch's longstanding effort to acquire Wall Street Journal publisher Dow Jones and Company, the two sides agreed to create an editorial board that would act as a buffer between the media mogul and the newspaper. Yeah, how'd that work out, huh? Yeah. There's also promises for movies and jobs and distribution and all kinds of stuff, but there is this force majeure, which is like, you know, things out of your control, force majeure provision that says that all of these obligations, you're off the hook, Nepo baby billionaire, in the event of, quote, strikes, labor disruptions, or economic recessions. So all Trump has to do is what? Maintain the Iran war for a couple more months, crash the economy, and they don't have to, I don't know. Beyond that, there's a five-year sunset on all these commitments anyway. These are the same billionaires who handed Trump a $16 million check when he made that phony lawsuit against CBS. Remember, they're the same billionaires who canceled Stephen Colbert's show when he said that that was a big, fat bribe. And, of course, Brendan Carr, you know, Trump's favorite brown noser, has said, it's fine if half, well, 49.5% of this new entity that owns CNN is owned by Saudi Arabia, Qatar, and the UAE. Three violent dictatorships, right-wing dictatorships, that have showered billions on the Trump family, including a 747 jet and billions of dollars to Jared Kushner. Now, all this is possible because in 83, Ronald Reagan stopped enforcing the Sherman Antitrust Act, allowing for media consolidation. In 87, he stopped enforcing the Fairness Doctrine. And then in 1990, forget the year, I think it was 1993, Bill Clinton signed the telecommunication, no, it was 96, he signed the Telecommunications Act, which ended the media ownership rules. We used to, you know, it used to be that any one company or one individual or one family could only own a small number of radio and television stations anywhere in the country. That's all gone thanks to Bill Clinton signing that law. We have seen this movie before. I mean, I saw this movie when I helped start Air America. I wrote the original business plan for Air America. I was on Air America. I started my show, this show, in March of 2003 as a proof of concept. Air America didn't go on the air for another year. It took us a while to get it together. And, you know, and we're still here. But, and frankly, I was told when I visited the White House in 2009 that because we reached over 90% of the American public, we were on all these clear, we were on 54 clear channel stations that reached over 90% of the American people. We got Obama elected in 2008. So Mitt Romney, thinking that he wanted to run in 2012, he's a billionaire, he had his company, Bain Capital, buy Clear Channel, the station that we were leasing stations from.

0: and just take us off the air one after another until, you know, finally we didn't have enough coverage that we could even sell advertising. We went out of business in 2010. I mean, you know, I've seen this movie before up close and personal. But, you know, it's not just me and it's not just America. I mean, 4 days after Vladimir Putin was inaugurated in May of 2000, ICE-like masked agents raided the office of the largest television network in the nation. All of the media in Russia is now under Putin's control. Viktor Orban did the same thing, only he started with lawsuits. He started suing, you know, just like Trump did. He started suing networks for libel. And then when he would bankrupt them, he would have his friends come in and buy them up. In Egypt, el-Sisi was even less elegant. He had his version of the FBI, it's called the General Intelligence Service, put together a front company called Eagle Capital, and they bought up basically every radio station, and newspaper in the country. Rodrigo Duterte in the Philippines used regulatory power. He, like, you know, lick-spittled Brendan Carr. He had the country's largest newspaper forced to sell to a friendly billionaire because their reporting was breaking media rules. I mean, almost without exception, Timothy Snyder and Ruth Ben-Ghia document this brilliantly. Almost without exception, when you have an authoritarian takeover of a country, it always starts with rich buddies of the authoritarian taking over the media. And here we are. Bonta and Newsom have caved. New York, Connecticut, Massachusetts, and Minnesota tried to hold out, but they were not a majority in this case. You may want to call your own state attorney general and ask what the hell are, you know, where were you on this? And let Congress know. Call your members of Congress and say, you know, we need an investigation of the FCC's corrupt behavior, and we need a restoration of antitrust laws, and we need a return of the media ownership limits that Clinton blew up in 1996. And please share this story with others. This is critical stuff. Two of the three largest news networks in America are going to be in the hands of a right-wing billionaire family. This is not how democracies are supposed to work. It's 15 minutes past the hour. I'll be back with more of the news of the day and your calls in just a moment.
1: This is the Tom Hartman Program.
0: Your media support group for We the People. It should be illegal, Trump's trades. Stick around, we'll get to it.

0: and welcome back. Omar in Herndon, Virginia. Hey, Omar, what's on your mind today?
1: Tom, thanks so much for taking my call. Real quick, Tom, the war in the palace, they're not too pleased by Trump not backing him. They feel betrayed. You know, MBS called for airstrike twice, and Trump turned him down. So yeah, they're not too pleased.
0: There was a fascinating article about that in the Financial Times yesterday. Apparently, yeah, MBS is seriously pissed off.
1: Yeah, he's seriously pissed off.
0: Excuse me.
1: But Tom, in regard to if when the Democrats take over the Congress, should we be concerned about Mike Johnson not seating all the Democrats? I mean, he'd done it before. There was a representative from Arizona or Texas. I can't think of her name.
0: It was Adelita Grijalva from New Mexico,
1: yes,
0: as I recall. Maybe Arizona, one or the other. I think New Mexico. Yeah, yeah. He postponed her seating for 50 days, as I recall.
1: Yeah, and if he does that with the Democrat, I mean, that can create chaos. He could use, oh, the machines are not valid, and I don't know whether he's just sipping from Trump Kool-Aid, MAGA Kool-Aid, or is he intoxicated on MAGA Kool-Aid? Which one of those do you think is?
0: I think it's all about protecting power and not being investigated, and you know, all that kind of thing. The key here, Omar, if there's a 4 or 5 or 6 or even 7 Democrat majority after the election, mm-hmm, for the House, mm-hmm, then it wouldn't surprise me at all if Mike Johnson tries to pull some stunt like this. On the other hand, if it's a 10 or 15 or 20 Democrat majority, mm-hmm, no way he can, mm-hmm, do it. And so the bottom line is we need to not only get out there and vote, but make sure that everybody we know gets out there and votes. And yep, if you live in a red state, and even some blue states have been purging voters from their lists if they didn't vote in the previous election. The Supreme Court legalized that a couple of years ago. So double check your voter registration now while there's still time to get registered as a voter. And,
1: sure,
0: you know,
1: sure,
0: we're one of the few countries, one of the few democracies on earth that requires voter registration. You know, it's a remnant of the old Confederate states, as, yep, a way of controlling who can vote. But yeah, we just have to show up.
1: We got to win massively. Thank you,
0: yeah,
1: so much for taking my call,
0: yeah,
1: Tom.
0: Thank you, Omar. Tony in Buffalo, New York. Hey, Tony, what's up?
2: Tom, I listened to the president of Iran speak this morning, mm-hmm, at the United Nations.
0: Oh, I missed that.
2: Now, pardon?
0: I missed that. What did he say?
2: Okay. First of all, this man did something that no leader in the free world ever did at the UN, as far as I have ever seen. He brought with him 3 scrapbooks showing the killing of the children,
0: oh,
2: at
0: my,
2: that school.
0: Yeah.
2: Showing the beheading of some monks that were in prayer, basically on a wooden floor, being shot down by our missiles.
0: Hmm.
2: Another one was in a small town where the United States. What I'm telling you is that the United States is lying by omission.
0: Yeah.
2: They don't. The United States won't tell you the truth. This man, this little guy, this president of Iran, pointed out in his sermon that the United States is bullying countries.
0: Yep.
2: And that Iran will never be bullied by the United States of America.
0: Yeah, and he's right.
2: And
0: I mean, he's...
2: way,
0: go ahead.
2: And by the way, where has Marco Rubio gone?
0: Yeah.
2: Rubio was sitting right next to the president when they asked, where's Rubio? And the president looks, I don't know.
0: Yeah, I know. And this guy is running, an empire with a multi-thousand-year-old culture. So, yeah, Tony, thank you. Want news that actually has your back? The Commonwealth Report brings you honest, unfiltered reporting. News for the public, not the powerful. Twice daily updates that matter. Head to commonwealthreport.news and subscribe today. Take back your news. You know, Richard Nixon and Spiro Agnew both took cash bribes while they were in the White House. Since then, the Supreme Court, or at least 5 Republicans on the Supreme Court, made it a lot easier for politicians to take bribes with their Citizens United decision. Which basically legalized political bribery as long as it's done through campaigns or PACs or super PACs. But for some people, there's just never enough money, right? Donald Trump has been running small-time hustles to make money for decades, selling sneakers, Bibles, steaks, vodka, water. But now he's hit the big time. He's got these fungible tokens, right? Fungible crypto assets, which are basically just digital pictures of Donald Trump that say fight, fight, fight. And he has turned them into an $8 billion machine. His wife is in on this, too, with his Trump coin. It's a new way that foreign powers and billionaires in the United States can just shovel money into Donald Trump's pocket. There's a whole article about it over at HartmanReport.com titled Presidential Payola, the Evolution of Political Bribery. Check it out.

0: go. 23 minutes past the hour. It should be illegal, says Elizabeth Warren. Donald Trump made 1,156 stock purchases and sales totaling $270 million in the month of July. Purchases totaled at least $43.6 million, sales at least $35.6 million. Elizabeth Warren says this should be illegal for the president to trade individual stocks, period. The Office of Government Ethics shows that he is, at the same time that he's saying, we're not going to regulate artificial intelligence, he's investing in Alphabet, Amazon, Meta, Microsoft, NVIDIA, and Oracle. He's also waging a war against Iran, so he's buying military contractors, GE Aerospace, Lockheed Martin, Northrop Grumman, Palantir, and SpaceX. He sold Northrop Grumman $500,000 worth the same day he signed an executive order tightening supply chain requirements on defense contractors. He's made more trades in oil and gas giants, including Chevron and ExxonMobil. The Washington Sun pointed out, quote, Trump also purchased up to $500,000 worth of stock in Axon Enterprise, the manufacturer of tasers, which has done millions of dollars worth of business with ICE, basically. The Sun highlighted a number of Trump's trades were disclosed more than 45 days after they were made in violation of the law, the Stop Trading on Congressional Knowledge Act. It's not the first time the president has run afoul of the stock trading law. House Democrats wrote, the American people deserve a president that serves their interests, not his own wallet. Gee, you think? Every member of Congress combined, from the beginning of this, of last year, January 2025, to June of 2026, every member of Congress combined executed a collective 22,200 stock transactions. During that same period of time, Donald Trump, all by himself, executed 28,700. He's out trading the Republicans in Congress. Meanwhile, he blew off the safety concerns, the safety codes on the this ballroom that he wants to build, that you know, illegally tore down the East Wing illegally. That when the fire and safety codes were issues were pointed out, the president allegedly had only one thing to say: "I am the code. I, Claudius." You know, what's the old French saying? It wasn't Bonaparte who said, "I am the state. The state is me." I forget how it went in French, but it's a fairly famous statement. James McCreary II, who was the architect to tackle the job, stepped down, and the reporting is suggesting that he stepped down because Trump was ignoring the safety requirements, like fire exits and things like that. No, I know how to do it. We're going to make it look just like Vladimir Putin's palace in St. Petersburg. And by the way, it does. I mean, the pictures are shockingly identical between Putin's palace in St. Petersburg and what Trump is trying to build attached to the White House. It's called the throne room, if you want to Google the picture. It's absolutely mind-boggling. I mean, they're virtually identical, right down to the chandeliers and the pillars. Incredible. What say you? I'll pick up your calls after
1: You're
0: this.
1: Listening to the Tom Hartman Program. Call 202-808-9925.
0: Helping you win the water cooler wars. I'll be right back with your calls.

Billionaires bribe their way to CNN. Trump's tax law backfires. ICE shoots a driver, then tries to deport him. El Nino kills 450,000. And Bob Kennedy stalls kids' vaccines. Good morning. This is the Commonwealth Report, news for the public, not the powerful. You can follow us at commonwealthreport.news. Did California just hand Hollywood to Trump's billionaires? California Attorney General Rob Bonta announced a settlement Monday that clears the road for David Ellison's Paramount to swallow Warner Brothers Discovery. That's CNN, HBO, and Warner Brothers Pictures in one $111 billion mega merger controlling nearly 30% of American movie distribution and basic cable. Bonta touted concessions. They're hollow. The film pledge only requires distributing 30 movies a year, not making them. The so-called independence board for CNN and CBS News gets appointed and paid by Ellison himself. Former FTC Commissioner Alvaro Bedoya put it plainly, quote, billionaires have yet again bribed, censored, and bullied their way to the top, end quote. States had already beaten Paramount in court, then the Ellisons threatened to leave California, and Gavin Newsom and Bonta folded. When one Trump-aligned family owns CNN, CBS, and the movies you watch, that's not a business story. That's the end of an independent press. Is Trump's big, beautiful bill backfiring before Election Day? The New York Times reports Republicans are hanging their midterm hopes on Trump's signature law, the One Big Beautiful Bill. Its tax cuts were supposed to answer voters' pain over prices. But to partly pay for more than $3 trillion in giveaways to the rich, the law cut Medicaid, healthcare subsidies, and food stamps. And those cuts are biting before a single vote is cast. SNAP enrollment has dropped 11% since the law passed. Over 4 million people have lost food aid. Medicare work requirements hit next year. The Times puts it simply, how you see this law, quote, depends largely on which side of the federal ledger you're on. Millionaires got a check, working families got a bill. Republicans made that choice in November. They answer for it. Why did ICE try to deport the man they just shot? Wilbur Rafael Garces Perez is a 28-year-old DoorDash driver in Austin. Sunday, an ICE agent shot him in the back of the neck. He was discharged 4 hours later with a bullet still lodged near his spine, then jailed at an ICE detention center. By Monday, he couldn't move his left arm. Hospital, morphine, then back to the cell with Tylenol. Tuesday, a federal judge blocked his deportation and ordered him in court on September 30th. More than 100 members of Congress wrote that, quote, DHS must not obstruct or otherwise interfere with this investigation. Garces Perez entered legally, held a work permit, and got a removal order only because a hearing notice went to an old address. Shoot first, deport the witness, and hope nobody asks questions. A super El Nino is set to kill 450,000 people in 6 months. Scientists at the University of Chicago's Climate Impact Lab say the super El Nino now heating the planet will cause more than 450,000 heat deaths between now and February. That's on top of deaths already driven by the climate crisis before counting floods, droughts, and wildfires. Nigeria, Indonesia, and India will get hit hardest. The United States is in the top 20 with 3,500 projected deaths. Monday, we broke the all-time El Nino temperature record months before its peak. Researchers call it a postcard from our future, the heat that becomes normal in 20 years. Cooling centers and worker protections can save lives now. What's missing is a government that treats 450,000 dead people as an emergency, not a rounding error. Is Bob Kennedy quietly cutting off COVID shots for half of America's kids? The Trump administration is withholding COVID vaccines from the Vaccines for Children program, which covers 52% of American kids, the uninsured, and kids on Medicaid. In 11 states, plus American Samoa, that buy every childhood vaccine through the program, no child can get the shot. This is happening during a COVID wave, with infant hospitalization rates second only to seniors. HHS says there's no deadline. Former CDC official Daniel Jernigan calls it death by a thousand cuts and warns other vaccines are next. Kennedy claims he's preserved access, but he's blocking shots for America's poorest children. A government that decides which kids deserve protection isn't practicing public health. It's practicing cruelty. And that's the way it is today, Wednesday, September 23rd, 2026. I'm Tom Hartman.

0: 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Or that after the show we send out Sue's Stack, a list of every topic I've discussed along with clickable hot links to every source of information I've shared with you on the air? 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Check it out. Did you know that the ancient Roman Republic, you know, which for 480 years was actually a democratic republic before Julius Caesar kind of ended the democracy phase and replaced it with the autocracy phase, that they were brought down by a very small group of very rich people? The richest man in ancient Rome was Marcus Licinius Crassus. He was the richest guy. The billionaire of Rome. And he frankly hated the Roman free bread for all welfare system. It was being paid for with his tax dollars, after all. So him and Pompey the Great and a few other rich guys got together, and they basically crashed Rome. They turned it into an oligarchy and then into a tyranny. And the parallels to what Trump is doing right now are absolutely shocking. There's an article about it over at HartmanReport.com titled American Caesar, Trump's Path to Power Mirrors Rome's Darkest Days. Check it out. Welcome back. 35 minutes past the hour. Picking up your calls here, Rob in Cleveland, Ohio. Hey, Rob, what's on your mind today?
1: Hi, Tom. I hope you don't mind revisiting yesterday's health insurance.
0: No problem.
1: But there was a critical point that got glossed over, and that is the hidden cost when people are denied health insurance. And what I mean by that is it forces people without health insurance to delay or not even seek out preventative health care. Mm. Or if they do need, you know, catch a bad cold or whatever, they end up going to the emergency room instead of going to their doctor, and that's the most expensive cost you can pay for health care.
0: You're right.
1: And allowing people to go bankrupt, I mean, I couldn't begin to tell you where the hidden costs are there, but several years ago, before the Barry Weiss years, 60 Minutes did a thing on, you know, the hidden costs of going bankrupt. And when you live on the margins, finding a house, if you can get it, you pay double what you would ordinarily pay for rent. And it becomes harder to get a job if you've had bankruptcies, because employers check that stuff out. So it's not as if all of this stuff happens in a vacuum, the way the right wingers were presenting it. Oh, health insurance is expensive. Well, it sure is, but not having it is may even be more expensive.
0: You're right.
1: And they never seem to complain about the millions that we spend keeping Trump alive, or that we kept, you know, that we paid to keep Dick Cheney alive. So
0: all excellent points, Rob, and it's often astonishing to me how much more expensive it is in America to be low income than it is to be high income. You know, you pay more for your car, you pay, you know, in terms of the loans and things, you pay more for your mortgage, you pay more for your credit cards. You basically, I mean, you just get screwed. And if you've got a lot of money, you know, it's the world is your oyster. And with healthcare in particular, I spot on. And people who have, even people who are insured, you know, Trump is promoting these emergency accounts. We used to have this thing called, well, we still do, COBRA, you know, where I forget what the acronym stands for, but it's, you know, when you lose your job for a year, you can continue with the health insurance that you used to have, but you have to pay for it yourself.
1: But it's unaffordable.
0: Well, yeah,
1: not only is it unaffordable,
0: but let me finish the thought here. Because COBRA is unaffordable, typically for people who've just lost their jobs, what they did was they came up with this exception to the insurance rules that allowed insurance companies to offer what were called emergency plans. And those emergency plans basically only cover catastrophic costs. You know, they don't cover like the first $50,000. You know, they cover just catastrophic costs. And they're only good for 3 months because they were intended to be a transition. Well, Trump came along and the Republicans in Congress and said, no, let's extend these things for years. And I forget now whether they're 1 year or 3 years, or there's no limit at all. I know Trump was pushing for no limit at all. But and people think they have insurance when they get these ultra cheap policies, these disaster policies, and they're useless. They're by and large useless. I mean, you just get screwed.
1: Right. The thing with COBRA that I remember, because I was in that kind of a situation, you're paying the full bolt.
0: Yeah, I've been on COBRA a couple times.
1: You're employed, when you're employed, so you pay a portion of your health insurance plan, and your employer pays a portion. Well, when you get the COBRA plan, you're paying
0: the whole
1: amount. Yeah. There's no more.
0: No, Louise and I did this, you know, several times when we sold businesses, and just to extend our health insurance after we left the company, we did COBRA, and you know, I've been there, done that. You're absolutely right, Rob. Rob, thank you. That was a very, very thoughtful analysis.
1: Can I make one more quick point?
0: Sure.
1: For at least 10 years, every time I've gotten to talk to a Democratic candidate, I have implored them to quit conflating health insurance with health care. Mm. And the reason I'm making that distinction is the semantics are important, in that the Republicans love to say that, oh, Americans love their health care. And that's true. I love my doctor and his nursing staff, and they're all terrific. On the other hand, I absolutely loathe dealing with anything associated with health insurance.
0: Yeah.
1: So allowing that conflation means that it's easy to perpetuate the lie that people, you know, are happy with their health insurance, which I would defy you to find, you know.
0: Or that we even need health insurance. You know, I mean, you know, it's there are other countries that literally don't have health insurance. They have a national health care program. You know, if you live in England, you don't have health insurance. You've got the National Health Service. You get sick, you go to the doctor. I mean, it's that simple.
1: Right.
0: Rob, I got to run, but thank you. Well said. Joe in Oklahoma City. Hey, Joe, what's up?
2: Not much. Your colors are so excellent. I was just listening to Rob, and they did a survey, the 25 richest countries, 24 of which have a national health system, were the outliers. And they polled the people in those countries with that system if they would like to go on an American-style healthcare system. And it was so overwhelmingly, no, no, no, we do not want greed care. So I'm just saying that these people that think that we're the envy when it comes to healthcare, those other countries, they would ride.
0: You still there, Joe? You just vanished.
2: Push them away.
0: Yeah. There you go.
2: Anyway, they would riot if they tried to take away their national health care system.
0: You know, Bismarck gave Germany the world's first single-payer health insurance program in the 1880s. So that's how long single-payer health care has been around. And in all the years, what is that, 140 years that we've had single-payer health care all around the world, and as you point out, every advanced democracy, every industrialized country in the world has some variation on single-payer health care or something close to it. Switzerland is kind of the outlier, but I don't want to get into all the details. But the point is, in all those years, in those 140 years, not one single country has said, you know, this doesn't work. We're going to do it like America does. Not one.
2: They're scared to death to travel here because they'll either get like private policies or they'll just pray they don't get hurt.
0: Yep.
2: But I did want to jump on Larry Ellison just for a second. You know, he's a straight up psychopath, just like Trump. And let's not forget, he's all over those Epstein files. Remember, Trump goes, I don't want to see my friends get hurt. That's why the other 3 million files are hidden. And I've mentioned this.
0: Wait a second.
2: Before.
0: Epstein is in the Ellison is in the Epstein files? I was
2: Yeah, Larry Ellison.
0: That.
2: Yes, Larry Ellison is in the Epstein files.
0: Oh, geez.
2: Absolutely. And let's not forget Benjamin Nutcase, the architect of the Iran blackmail war, right? Because remember when they tried to press, who is the criminal? Now I'm forgetting his name. From Florida, Trump attachment that was found dead in his jail cell.
0: Yeah, you're talking about Jeffrey Epstein.
2: Yeah, sorry, I was blanking out on that.
0: Okay.
2: Jeffrey Epstein, right? When they tried to press him on a local level on charges, they said, back off, because this is national security. That's weird, right? But he was running a honeypot. He was just getting in the honeypot too much. And I'll tell you, whatever files that are really damaging, Putin has them, and Benjamin Nutcase has them. And I've told you this before. When Benjamin Netanyahu goes on vacation, he travels to one of Ellison's islands off the coast of, you know, in the Hawaiian Islands. So where he owns a couple of private islands. So that's where he hangs out. And so I will just leave you with one last thing. You know, the other day you were talking about all of the people that ISIS killed. Mm-hmm. There's no case that's more scary and frightening and sickening than the Miramar Martinez case. Are you familiar with this?
0: Is she the woman who was shot like 5 or 6 times and survived?
2: Shot 5 times.
0: Yeah.
2: The guy's body cam basically showed that he was lying, covering up evidence.
0: Yeah.
2: Right? She was taking clothing donations to a church. 30-year-old citizen of the United States. Shot 5 times, and the medical staff said that ICE was pressuring them to get her out of there so they could take her off to detention. They had to bring her back because she was bleeding from her bandages. And these maggot ICE people are absolutely horrible. But you didn't mention her, and I think she should be mentioned all the time. Her story is incredible.
0: Yeah. There was also a black guy that I didn't mention. I'm forgetting his name right now. I don't have all these names memorized. I'm sorry. But, it's out of control. We've got a bunch of psychopaths running our country. Joe, thank you for the call. Spot on. We'll be right back.
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0: 46 minutes past the hour. Picking up your calls. We'll be right back.

0: And welcome back, Bob, in Raleigh, North Carolina. Hey, Bob, what's on your mind today?
1: No. A penny for your thoughts. Is that the adage? So, well, thank you for asking. And
0: goes
1: I'm
0: back
1: 3 hours
0: to when a penny had some value.
1: But, I'll take what I can get. How's that? And as being on the East Coast, 3 hours in the future, just want to let you and your listeners know we are still here.
0: Okay. Well, it's looking good, actually, for North Carolina. I mean, Roy Moore is looking like he's going to win this thing.
1: I think he's going to crush Waddle. Oh, God. They're all horrid. Now they're all trying to run away. They're running away from the Trump agenda after they've literally taped themselves or jammed themselves up the lower alimentary canal. How's that?
0: Yeah.
1: To Trump. And now they're realizing, oops, maybe that wasn't such a good idea. And I guess not. And then the other thing, too, is the horrible job that the legislature has done, Republican controlled legislation has done. And they've tried two things have really been have come to term. And that one is the apparent corruption of the auditor, the office of the auditor, which is supposed to be nonpartisan, but was Dave Bullock, who was a Republican, is in there, but he said, I'm going to do everything right. Well, there was like 4% of the jobs were essentially politically bound. Everything else is non-political. Now that percentage is up to 44%.
0: Whoa, this is North Carolina.
1: This is North Carolina. And he controls, unfortunately, they move the Board of Elections under him.
0: Of course.
1: What was before nonpartisan. Yeah, now we have 3 Republicans and 2 Democrats in every county. So, but people are watching like myself, and we're, you know, speaking out and being engaged citizens and, you know, helping in where we can, either poll watching or, as I'm doing, both. I'm going to continue canvassing for the Democratic Party, but also being a partisan poll watcher and possibly also sign up for a nonpartisan position with the UU Church. So is that.
0: Oh, but, good on you, Bob.
1: No,
0: yeah, and the Unitarians are great.
1: Yeah, they're a good group, and then I'm doing what I can, and then just cause, like you said, trying to wake as many people up between now and for us, early voting is 8:15, and 8:15. Excuse me, I'm talking about October 15th, and so what we're trying to do is just having a massive first few days, just as you have said, which is also a plug, which was a lead in for what I was telling Mateo, why I was calling was that. You know, for support of free speech TV, but your rant this morning of the need for independent, true independent journalism and how CNN and Paramount and all that under the control of oligarchs is bad news for everybody.
0: And for our democracy.
1: Exactly. Well, that was the big one, but also for now, I think people are seeing day to day how their lives are being impacted and how we're all being forced to basically socialize the risk and privatize the profit. We're all subsidizing the richest folks. And you have so eloquently said that many times in your books, which I'm currently reading your latest one, Who Killed the American Dream, and recommending it for many people, but
0: also
1: the whole Hidden History series. No, it's a great job, and I wish, and I'm encouraging all the young people to read it too. So, anyway, keep up the great work, and hey, and have your cat in some of your Commonwealth reports too. We love that.
0: Oh, yeah. Well, our cat, Wolfie, who used to live in my office, passed away. But we've got 3 other cats. So I'll have to get one of them in there. Bob, thank you. Thank you so much for your kind words. And keep up the great work. You're doing God's work. Thank you. It's 10 minutes before the hour.

0: Hey, thanks so much for sharing our program and for reaching out to our stations and sponsors and letting them know that you're listening. It really means a lot to us. You know, we've all gotten so used to living in a country where people are trying to crowdfund, like, cancer research for children. St. Jude's is a wonderful charity, but we're the only developed country in the world that needs, you know, where you have to go to people and beg for money in order to treat children with cancer. Or Shriners, I mean, another great charity, but shouldn't we all be funding children who are born with birth defects and problems like that? We're probably the only country in the world where you can sell your life insurance policy because Social Security doesn't cover your retirement. I mean, it's probably not happening anywhere else in the world. Or reverse mortgage your home because you can't afford it. I mean, this is crazy that we are living in a country where No Kid Hungry, a charity. You can read all about it. There's a whole op-ed I wrote about this over at HartmanReport.com. It's titled America's Sickest Reality Show, Crowdfunding Cancer Care While Billionaires Hoard Billions. Check it out. Welcome back. 9 minutes before the hour. Picking up your calls here. Chris in Littleton, Colorado. Hey, Chris, what's on your mind today?
1: Yeah, good morning, Tom. We the people of America, you, me, all of us, right now, have the greatest opportunity in the history of the world. Why? Because America has the biggest corruption in the history of the world by a handful of Epstein-class criminals. They have billions of dollars. The world has billions of good people who will stop them, including about a quarter billion in the U.S., and we have amazing new candidates running for office. All we have to do is show up and vote in November.
0: Yeah.
1: And our choice is fascism, no rights, no freedom, or our choice is electing good leaders and rebuilding America to be the greatest it ever has been.
0: Yeah. Isn't it amazing that the right-wing motto has been taking my country back, and really what they were talking about was revisiting the Confederacy? I mean, it's just crazy.
1: Yeah.
0: It's just crazy. Chris, thank you. You said that so well. It was a great call. Thank you. David in Central California. Hey, David, what's on your mind today?
2: Good morning or afternoon, since we're on different sides. My thoughts are about the federal courts. Mm-hmm. And we really got to do something about that. I filed an emergency TRO that was immediately sealed for over a year. I went to the appellate court. They ordered me back to the lower court for him to unseal. 125 days goes by. He doesn't unseal. I go back to the appellate court. I can't even fight my case in the appellate court. Because of the seal. Mm-hmm. On top of that, they adjudicated when we had a threshold condition. This is a nonprofit organization, too, that runs throughout California. Mm-hmm. And there are billionaire defendants, including mainstream media. Mm-hmm. I'm not going to put out any names.
0: No, it's okay. So what's your point, David?
2: Well, my point is that the courts are not functioning at all for the people.
0: Oh, yeah.
2: The corruption that you're talking about with Clarence Thomas is
0: endemic,
2: spread throughout the courts.
0: Yeah.
2: And it's a pocket veto by Judge Roberts because his clerks will not docket the cases. Then they give them miscellaneous numbers. So they never reach the other judges.
0: Yeah, no, I get it. David, I wish you the very best with this. Good luck, and thanks for the heads up. Mark in Seattle. Hey, Mark, what's up?
3: Good day for you, Tom.
0: Thank you.
3: I talked to your guy on the thing, and January 3rd is not the day you have to worry about. They have to certify it in the states first. If it doesn't get certified in the states, it doesn't move.
0: Oh, good point. And the certification is all over the place in mostly December, right?
3: That's right. And if they don't certify, they don't go. So this could drag on for months.
0: Yeah, that's an excellent point.
3: And two other things I just want to tell you. This is besides that, but I have two shows I watch on TV. They're older shows, but it's called Continuum and The Traveler. So all sci-fi shows, but they relate to everything that's going on today.
0: Huh. Yeah, well, you know, science fiction was always ahead, you know. It's I'm still a big Jack Vance fan. I've got every book he ever wrote, most of them autographed.
3: Well, that's cool.
0: And the one that I've been thinking about lately is the Robot Trilogy by Isaac Asimov, you know, where he just kind of laid out this, you know, the basic rules of robotics. And I don't know why. I should probably dig those out and write an op-ed about it for AI because, you know, he had these three rules for robots that, you know, involve don't mess with humanity, basically. And I don't know. It seems pretty straightforward stuff, but the AI people don't seem to be able to get this. What am I missing?
3: Yeah. But, I don't know. Well, they're missing because they're missing the money. It's all about that money.
0: Oh,
3: and
0: yeah, of course.
3: Corporate Congress, that's one thing in one of the shows, Quantum, that they talk about is the corporate Congress, which we have now.
0: Yeah.
3: So,
0: yeah, which is, you know, I mean, what was it? Benito Mussolini. Fascism could more rightly be called corporatism because it is the merger of corporate and state interests. And
3: very true.
0: You know, here we are, and here we've been for, you know, some time now. I mean, this has been the Republican agenda at least since the Reagan administration, arguably since the Nixon administration. Dwight Eisenhower has got to be rolling over in his grave. Mark, thank you. Thank you so much. Thanks for listening to KEXP, and appreciate the call. It's, well, we're hitting the top of the hour on the other side of the break. The FBI anti-corruption squad was circling Susan Collins. You might have heard this story. I'll give you the details after the break. It's really pretty shocking. So stick around. We'll be right back.

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1: George Orwell spoke bluntly about the nefarious nature of advertising, calling it, quote, the rattling of a stick inside a swill bucket. Even Orwell, though, would have been astonished by the cacophony of swill bucket advertising currently being blasted at us by Amazon, Google, Meta, and other profiteering tech giants. What are they trying to sell? Pure hogwash. Having spent billions to develop artificial intelligence so humanoid robots can displace workers, the tech geniuses are now rushing to build thousands of vast computer data centers necessary to power their brave new AI world. Each center will suck up local water supplies, drastically raise people's utility bills, create monstrous industrial blight and pollution, and enthrone such autocratic thugs as Bezos, Musk, and Zuckerberg as absentee political bosses with domineering power over each locality. But the billionaires forgot something. You and me, we the people, are in open rebellion against this Orwellian future, with officials in multiple states and localities just saying hell no to the profiteers' invasive scams. Thus, the billionaire hucksters are frantically rattling their swill sticks. For example, Mark Zuckerberg, whose Meta Goliath already operates 26 massive data centers and is now spending $600 billion to plop more of them in our communities, has launched a multi-million dollar offensive to beat back local opponents. It's running BS television ads in state capital cities, financing political candidates to hype the data centers, deploying untold numbers of lobbyists to rig the rules against opponents, and hiring an army of, quote, community affairs agents to spread AI propaganda. This is Jim Hightower saying, they have the fat cats, but a groundswell of us alley cats has them on the run. To get involved, go to mediajustice.org/tools.
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3: 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Then, at 8:30, it's Purple Cloud.
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1: Together, let's send a clear message from this hall. The fighting must stop.
2: But I have a big decision to make. Will a deal be made with Iran? Or do I annihilate the Islamic Republic and do it quickly?
0: As United Nations Secretary General Antonio Guterres calls for peace in the Middle East, President Trump uses his UN address to threaten Iran with annihilation. Trump also bragged about seizing Venezuela's oil. We'll speak to the Iranian-American analyst, Trita Farsi of the Quincy Institute. Then Senator Bernie Sanders gives a major address at the historic Riverside Church in New York on war, oligarchy, and the dangers of AI.
3: If the lives of every man, woman, and child are going to be fundamentally changed by this technology, then the people of our country and the people of this world must make the decisions regarding AI, not just a handful of big tech oligarchs.
0: We'll speak also with a Nepali activist taking part in a rally outside the United Nations just weeks after catastrophic flooding left almost 8,000 people dead or missing, the world's latest climate disaster. Plus, 2026 is the deadliest year for measles in the United States since the disease was declared eliminated more than a quarter of a century ago. In Pennsylvania, four people have died of measles over the past month. We'll speak to Dr. Paul Offit with the Children's Hospital of Philadelphia. His recent piece, RFK Jr., Secretary of Measles Land. All that and more coming up. Welcome to Democracy Now!, democracynow.org, The War and Peace Report. I'm Amy Goodman. Speaking at the UN General Assembly in New York Tuesday, President Trump called for the annihilation of Iran after his threat. Trump told reporters U.S. officials had a very good three-hour meeting with Iranian leaders. Iranian state media confirmed Foreign Minister Abbas Araghchi met with U.S. Special Envoy Steve Witkoff on the sidelines of the UNGA earlier on Tuesday. Ahead of the meeting, Iran again stated its conditions for reopening the Strait of Hormuz, which include immediately lifting the naval blockade, releasing all frozen Iranian assets, and ending the war on all fronts, including Lebanon. This is President Trump speaking at the UN General Assembly Tuesday.
2: But I have a big decision to make. Will a deal be made with Iran that lets them rebuild and create a far greater country than it ever was before? Maybe one of the greatest in the Middle East or even the world? Or do I annihilate the Islamic Republic and do it quickly, never giving them a chance to kill and destroy people and countries again?
0: Fighting in Yemen has reportedly left up to 169 people dead as the Iran-backed Houthis clash with Saudi-supported government troops over key areas along the Red Sea coast, driving thousands from their homes. More than 3,000 people have fled Yemen by boat across the Red Sea to Djibouti, as the fighting has displaced more than 130,000 people this month, according to the UN Refugee Agency. This is a displaced Yemeni woman in Djibouti.
4: 10 years ago, we came here for safety because of the war back home. Thank God we stayed for some years. Peace came to our country and we went back, hoping we would live in peace. But now we have been forced to cross the Red Sea again. So we don't have any peace.
0: Ahead of his trip to the UN General Assembly, Israeli Prime Minister Benjamin Netanyahu posted a video on social media blasting New York City Mayor Zohran Mamdani, who had called for Netanyahu's arrest for war crimes in Gaza.
5: Shame on you, Mr. Mamdani. Shame on you for supporting the Hamas terrorist monsters who butchered our people. Shame on you for inciting riots against New York Jews. I'm coming to the UN. I'm going to tell the truth about our heroic soldiers, and I'm going to tell the truth about you.
0: Mayor Mamdani has not expressed support for Hamas, and while he's repeatedly pledged to enforce a warrant issued by the International Criminal Court to arrest Netanyahu, Mayor Mamdani recently clarified he does not have the authority to do so. This is the mayor responding to Netanyahu's video.
6: What we do know to actually be the truth when it comes to the prime minister is that he is the subject of an International Criminal Court arrest warrant for alleged war crimes and crimes against humanity. And as the prime minister, he is the architect of horrific genocide against Palestinians. And that just a few days ago, his military killed an 11-year-old boy in what is deemed to be a safe zone.
0: The Israeli Prime Minister Netanyahu is expected to address the UN General Assembly on Thursday. Brazil's President Luiz Inácio Lula da Silva used his address at the UN General Assembly to warn against attempts to interfere in Brazil's upcoming elections scheduled for October 4th. According to the polls, Lula's currently in a statistical tie with the right-wing candidate, Senator Flavio Bolsonaro, who is the son of the former right-wing president Jair Bolsonaro. Lula's comments come as the U.S. imposed two new rounds of tariffs on Brazilian goods back in July, exerting economic pressure ahead of elections. This is Lula speaking at the U.N. General Assembly Tuesday.
7: Democracy is once again under threat. We witness once more foreign interference in electoral processes. The geography proximity to the world's greatest military power is inescapable, especially in the context of renewed hegemonic temptations. Brazil does not fit in anyone's backyard.
0: Republican Senator John Curtis of Utah has called for an investigation into President Trump's son, Donald Trump Jr. The senator wrote a letter to a Senate panel calling for a probe into businesses owned by Don Jr. and payments made by Russian oligarch Umar Kremlev for Donald Trump Jr.'s wedding celebrations in the Bahamas this year. In 2010, Kremlev changed his last name to Kremlev, which means the Kremlin's man. In the letter, Senator Curtis wrote, quote, "These reports raise legitimate questions about foreign access to members of a sitting president's family and whether such relationships can create actual or perceived expectations of favorable treatment. They also may create expectations of a return favor that could even create national security vulnerabilities," unquote. Last week, President

0: The most important lawmaker who was named in the alleged scheme. ProPublica reports Cao provided a $150,000 contribution to Collins' super PAC through a shell company shortly after meeting with the PAC's top official. Senator Collins chairs the Senate Appropriations Committee and allegedly steered millions in military contracts to Navitech. According to ProPublica, Collins allegedly met with Cao in person and made clear she expected him to pay her back in exchange for the contracts his company was getting. Cao reportedly told the FBI, Collins said in a meeting, quote, "You've seen me deliver," unquote. The Justice Department is backing President Trump's ban on CNN, MS Now, and Politico from the White House. In a court filing, Trump's DOJ called the news outlet's access a privilege, not a right, and cited national security concerns. CNN, MS Now, and Politico have sued the Trump administration, claiming their First Amendment rights have been violated by Trump's ban. A hearing is scheduled for today. A federal judge in Colorado has ordered the Trump administration to return a Honduran immigrant deported to the Central African Republic back to the United States. Brian Omar Sanchez Servillon was deported a month ago as part of President Trump's secretive third country agreements with dozens of nations. Since Trump returned to office, an estimated 25,000 immigrants have been deported to third countries they have no ties to. This comes as ICE has reportedly stopped disclosing the locations of thousands of jailed immigrants who face final orders of removal, making it much harder for attorneys and family members to track them down. In Texas, a federal judge has granted an emergency request to temporarily block the deportation of Wilber Rafael Garces Perez, who is being held in an ICE jail with a bullet still lodged in his back. The 28-year-old Venezuelan asylum seeker was delivering food for DoorDash on Sunday when he was shot in the torso by an ICE agent. Perez has been transferred between ICE detention and the hospital multiple times and has lost movement on his left side. He was returned to an ICE jail in Pearsall, about 135 miles south of Austin, on Tuesday, according to Perez's lawyer. Texas Congressmembers Greg Kassar and Joaquin Castro are reportedly planning to visit Perez today. A grand jury declined to bring charges in the case of Nolan Wills, an 18-year-old black college athlete whose body was found in July on a barrier island in Mississippi. Wills vanished after taking a boat to the island with a group of white friends over the July 4th holiday. His body was recovered several days later. His family and advocates continue to demand for a full investigation and the release of the state medical examiner's autopsy report. Kristen Clark, general counsel of the NAACP, said in a statement, quote, "The results of the grand jury investigation leave Nolan's family and the public with far more questions than answers. Make no mistake, we'll continue to stand with Nolan's family and use every tool available in the quest to uncover the full truth surrounding his tragic death," Kristen Clark said. At least six major hospitals in the U.S. reached formal agreements with President Trump's Justice Department to stop providing gender-affirming care to transgender youth. That's according to the New York Times, which reports the hospitals include NYU Langone Health in New York, the University of Pittsburgh Medical Center, and Connecticut Children's Hospital. Many of the deals hadn't been made public until now and also include thousands of dollars in payments from the hospitals to the federal government. Raquel Willis, executive director of the Gender Liberation Movement, told the New York Times, quote, "It's devastating to watch one by one healthcare institutions that once cared for trans youth turn their backs on them," unquote. And in labor news, DoorDash has agreed to pay $131.5 million in a historic settlement reached with New York City that will impact more than a quarter of a million workers who were underpaid or not paid by the food delivery app. This is the largest worker settlement in New York City history and the largest settlement involving food delivery workers in the United States. Most of the delivery workers are immigrants. And those are some of the headlines. This is Democracy Now!, democracynow.org, The War and Peace Report. I'm Amy Goodman.
1: And I'm Anjali Kamath. Welcome to all of our

0: listeners and viewers across the country and around the world. At the United Nations General Assembly on Tuesday, Secretary General Antonio Guterres reiterated his call for peace in the Middle East.
1: Across the Middle East, conflicts are cascading. So-called ceasefires have amounted to little more than lesser fires, with civilians continuing to pay the price. Enough is enough. I appeal to the leaders in this chamber to maximize this high-level week for de-escalation and dialogue. And together, let's send a clear message from this hall. The fighting must stop.
2: Shortly after the Secretary General spoke before the United Nations General Assembly, President Trump took to the stage and openly threatened to annihilate Iran.
3: But I have a big decision to make. Will a deal be made with Iran that lets them rebuild and create a far greater country than it ever was before? Maybe one of the greatest in the Middle East or even the world? Or do I annihilate the Islamic Republic and do it quickly, never giving them a chance to kill and destroy people and countries again? Do I drive them into hell with no chance of survival and no hope of future greatness or generations? But I believe we'll make a deal right after the election, because it doesn't make sense for them not to. They're waiting to see how I do in the midterm election. What they don't realize is that I'm not running. I did that already and won in a landslide. We won in a giant landslide. And I'll be here for 2.5 years.
0: Trump's remarks came as U.S. and Iranian officials met privately for 3 hours on the sidelines of the General Assembly. Trump's son-in-law, Jared Kushner, and his Middle East envoy, Steve Witkoff, took part in the talks. Iran's president, Masoud Pezeshkian, told reporters that Iran is wary of further negotiations, having twice been attacked by the U.S. and Israel in the middle of talks. Pezeshkian will be addressing the United Nations today. During his speech on Tuesday, President Trump also boasted about seizing Venezuela's oil after the U.S. attacked Venezuela and abducted President Nicolas Maduro and his wife.
3: We signed the largest oil deal in history, covering 65 billion barrels of oil, which will benefit both Venezuela and the United States enormously and help drive down the cost of energy all over the world. And that is starting to perk right now. It's coming out. The biggest oil companies in the world are going in, and the numbers are absolutely incredible. When you add the United States and Venezuela together, we have more than 60% of the oil in the world. So it's perhaps the biggest deal. It was a war, but it's perhaps the biggest deal ever made. To the victor belong the spoils. You've all heard that.
2: Well, for more on Trump's U.N. speech, we're joined now by Trita Parsi, Executive Vice President of the Quincy Institute for Responsible Statecraft. Trita, welcome to our studio here in New York, your first time here. As you deal with the U.N. General Assembly this week, can you first start off by talking about Trump's threat to annihilate Iran?
4: This is unfortunately the language that Trump keeps on using, I think. In his mind, it gives him the impression or leaves the impression that he's in control of the situation, that he's dictating terms, that he is winning. I don't think that is how it is read by others. I think the Iranians see this, and I think they said so as much, that this is a sign of his desperation, because 7 months into this war, there still is no exit, and Trump is increasingly facing what could end up becoming an endless war. And he has not achieved a single one of his strategic objectives. And the more the situation gets bad, the harsher his rhetoric tends to become. But this is probably a new low in UN history, to actually have a president, a head of state, threaten the annihilation of another regime at the podium in the General Assembly.
0: And Trita, just a few hours after making these comments threatening to annihilate Iran, President Trump also told reporters that his negotiating team had very good three-hour meetings with the Iranian team. What do we know about that meeting? What was discussed?
4: So this is something that the Qataris in particular had worked very, very hard to broker. broker. It was an indirect meeting, so they were not sitting in the same room, even though they had been in the past. So there's a slight return to diplomacy, but it is not at the same level as it was before, in which the two sides were talking directly to each other. But it is nevertheless an important attempt of bringing the two sides back to the table. But it does not appear to have generated any real breakthrough. The two sides are too far away from each other on substantive issues, it appears. Nevertheless, attempts of this kind are very important. They have to be made. You're not going to have a breakthrough unless you try some of these small steps. But I do fear that to a certain extent, this is also in order to give the impression that more is happening diplomatically than it actually is because of the impact it has on the markets, because of the expectations it sets for the midterm elections. But in reality, in terms of substance, I'm not seeing any breakthrough, not quite yet.
0: The Iranian president is expected to address the United Nations General Assembly today. What do you think he's going to be talking about, and what exactly is happening in the Strait of Hormuz?
4: So in the Strait of Hormuz, you do have a situation in which the United States has managed to open up a southern channel in which more oil is flowing now than it did during the MOU, or at least in the early days of the MOU. This, I think, has led to a scenario in which the United States thinks that the tables have been turned, that the pressure is much higher on Iran now than it is on the global economy. To a certain extent, that is true. But here's the problem. It is not a stable situation. If these new sanctions that Trump is pushing for, including this opening in the Strait, actually really ends up putting a lot of pressure on the Iranians, what you're most likely to see in that scenario is that the Iranians will counter-escalate. The United States is currently escalating. It is trying to ban all airplanes from landing in Iran, or all Iranian airlines from being able to go to other places. These are clear escalations of added pressure. And if those end up biting, the Iranians will counter-escalate. So we're not in a situation in which the United States is putting added pressure on a country that has run out of options. Is adding pressure on a country that has plenty of escalatory options, and most of those are very dangerous for the region and for the United States itself. And as a result, this trajectory is one of escalation, despite that meeting that took place yesterday.
2: It was quite something to hear President Trump say, essentially, the U.S. has obliterated Iran's military, the Navy. He claimed Operation Midnight Hammer obliterated Iran's nuclear program, so wiping out everything. Yet then why is, well, according to polls in the United States across the political spectrum, people perceive the U.S. is losing against Iran. And what don't we know about the level of devastation of U.S. bases throughout the Middle East right now?
4: I think the American public actually sees reality for what it is. And it is a situation in which the United States, after 7 months of fighting, have not been able to achieve any of its objectives, and even more importantly, finding an exit out of this war. So all of this talk about destroying their Navy, etc., there are tactical operational successes that the United States has had. None of them have translated into a strategic victory. And even this latest maneuver in which the U.S. thinks that he has managed to get an edge over the Iranians in terms of leverage, which to a certain extent may be true, is nevertheless a tactical edge, not a strategic edge. And this constant confusing, deliberate confusing between what is tactical and strategic is what has really characterized how the administration has approached this. Now, when it comes to the U.S. bases, General David Petraeus, former head of the CIA, himself admitted that the Iranians have made a majority of American bases in the region inoperable. The United States is actually not even operating out of a lot of these bases at this point because of the success and effectiveness of the Iranian missiles and the lack of effectiveness of the missile defense. The U.S. is running out of interceptors, etc. So the picture on the ground is dramatically different from what the president is conveying.
0: Trita, Trump claimed in a speech that Iran is watching the midterms very closely. What is Iran's calculation if the Democrats end up winning? And what do you think the Democrats should do on Iran if they do win?
4: I think the Iranians are looking at the midterms, but it's not that decisive moment necessarily that earlier was thought. I think the Iranians are also understanding that if Trump loses in the elections, both the House and the Senate, he will be in a much more desperate situation. He will be facing domestic pressure, perhaps impeachment efforts. And that may very well end up causing him to lash out even more on the foreign policy front. Instead of that constraining him, it actually may further radicalize his policies. So I don't think they're looking at the midterms necessarily as something that is some sort of a decisive blow towards Trump, and as a result, things wind down. Now, I do believe that the Democrats could do far more in terms of putting pressure to stop this war, stop the funding of this war. Now, there's efforts in terms of war powers, etc. Some of them have been successful. But at the end of the day, it's the power of the purse. And also, when the MOU was signed, however imperfect it may have been, I found it tremendously problematic that many of the Democrats were choosing to attack the MOU in a manner that could have led, and eventually did lead, not necessarily because of their attacks to the MOU collapsing. And what did that do? It brought us back into war. So you have to really decide. If you're against this war, you have to support the efforts that ends these wars, whether those are perfect or not, and save the political scores later on until we're completely safe, out of the woods, and we don't have a fear of a return to military action.
2: Where does China fit into this picture? A lot is being made of President Trump's meeting with Xi this week in New York. Whether we'll get to hear what they say is another story, because the media pool has said they won't operate in solidarity with the networks that have been banned from the White House. CNN is part of the pool, and so they're just saying we won't record.
4: The meeting tomorrow is going to be very important. The United States is going to try to press the Chinese to go along with extraterritorial sanctions as part of this economic warfare that the administration is now waging and escalating. I find it unlikely.
2: The U.S. almost bombed a Chinese ship, is that right? And then at the last minute, as they were ready to bomb this Chinese ship, saying that they had intelligence that it was bringing weapons or nuclear material to Iran, realized it was based on AI that was false.
4: Exactly. And we've already seen mistakes be committed because of this over-reliance on AI. The AI program that was developed by Palantir is partly responsible for the bombing of the girls' school in Minab that left 150-plus children dead. During the first round of the war back in March, I spoke to a person in Iran who said that it appears that AI is being used for a lot of the targeting decisions. For instance, there was a period in that war in which the United States and Israel was specifically targeting police stations. This was during the phase in which I think the United States and Israel hoped that by destroying the security forces in the city, it would lead to riots and an overthrow of the government. But it also led to them bombing twice a park that is called Park Police. Parque Police in Persian. Had nothing to do with the police, but because of the name police is in the name of the park, it was targeted, and it appears to have been yet another one of these examples in which the AI is selecting the targets without any human oversight to just double-check, triple-check if this is valid or not. And you just raised the worst example so far in terms of actually a potential war between U.S. and China. Now, it's interesting. The Chinese at some point may decide that they might want to get in and try to see if they can help bring this war to an end. It's not usually what they want to do. Their instincts are to stay out. But if this situation escalates further to the point in which the Chinese cannot insulate themselves and the global economy from the repercussions, the Chinese calculation may change. And it may also come as a result of the pressure that the U.S. is putting on the Chinese to go along with sanctions that they absolutely do not want to implement.
0: And the significance, Trita, when President Trump was talking about Venezuela, of his comments saying, to the victor belongs the spoils, speaking to the U.N. General Assembly.
4: Yes, it's really important to understand this point here. The entire UN system was built upon the ashes of the world after World War II, and in which it was deemed critical by all of the states that we need to move towards a different type of a system in which warfare should not pay off, in which the victors do not go, the spoils do not go to the victor, because there shouldn't be any benefit in waging wars, particularly wars of aggression and wars of choice. So for him to come with that statement that probably is mainly meant to play well with a specific audience at home, nevertheless sends a strong message to the rest of the world that the United States, at least currently, does not even deem the most basic principles of international law as something that is worthy to uphold.
2: Trita Parsi, Executive Vice President of the Quincy Institute for Responsible Statecraft. Coming up, Senator Bernie Sanders gave a major address this week at the historic Riverside Church in New York on war, oligarchy, and the dangers of AI. Stay with us.

0: Tocando by Helado Tropical, a new collaboration by Helado Negro and Reina Tropical. This is Democracy Now!, democracynow.org, The War and Peace Report. I'm Amy Goodman with Anjali Kamat.
1: As world leaders are gathering in New York this week for the United Nations General Assembly, Senator Bernie Sanders gave a major address in New York on Monday. He spoke at the historic Riverside Church, where Martin Luther King gave his Beyond Vietnam speech on April 4, 1967, exactly 1 year before he was assassinated. In that speech, King spoke against racism, militarism, and materialism.
0: These are some of the excerpts from Senator Bernie Sanders' speech.
2: What Dr. King said was true nearly 60 years ago. And it is even truer today as our country, the United States of America, is now spending over $1 trillion a year on the military, while some 800,000 Americans are homeless, 85 million Americans are uninsured or underinsured, and millions of people cannot afford the basic necessities of life. And this business of spending more and more on the military and turning backs on working families and the poor is not just happening tragically here in the United States. It's happening all over the world, where we are seeing increased military budgets while the needs of people living in desperation are ignored. So not just in the United States, but all over the world, we are moving in the wrong direction, and our job is to turn that around. Instead of producing more bombs and weapons and seeing the military-industrial complex enjoy huge profits, governments throughout the world need to come together to feed the children, take care of the vulnerable, and protect our planet from the ravages of climate change. And that is why we must continue and accelerate our efforts to end Trump's disastrous war in Iran, which is now spreading throughout the region. That is why we must continue to speak out against the extremist government in Israel and the genocide they have committed in Gaza, and why we in the United States must end all military aid to the Netanyahu government. And that is why we must rally and work with grassroots activists in Russia to put an end to Putin's disastrous war in Ukraine, which has led, not widely known, not widely reported, but has led to the deaths of some 500,000 Russian soldiers, as well as mass destruction and loss of life in Ukraine. And that is why we must denounce the United Arab Emirates' continued financial and military support of the RSF as it wages a campaign of genocide and destruction in Sudan's civil war. While the billionaire class and the 1% have never, ever had it so good, over 60% of Americans in the richest country in the history of the world are living paycheck to paycheck. Nearly 800,000 are homeless, and tens of millions struggle to pay for rent or mortgage or keep a roof over their heads. And let us be very clear. The rapid movement to oligarchy and the exponential rise in income and wealth inequality is not just an American phenomenon. It is taking place all over the world, and in my view, is the most important economic reality of our times. In country after country, what we are seeing is working people sick and tired of seeing the very rich get richer while they struggle to put food on the table and pay for basic necessities. But it is not just income and wealth inequality and concentration of ownership that we are seeing today. Literally today, billionaires are determined to own our political system as well. In the United States, as a result of the disastrous Citizens United Supreme Court decision, billionaires and corporations are legally able to spend as much as they want on political campaigns through their super PACs. And that, my friends, is exactly what they are doing right at this moment. In the last election, presidential election, Mr. Musk spent at least $290 million to elect Trump as president, and now he is spending some $200 million more to help Republicans keep control over the Congress. And it's not just Republican billionaires. There are Democratic billionaires who are also playing an important role. As the UN Secretary General reminds us, there's another issue that we must confront. In my view, artificial intelligence, AI, and robotics are the most transformational technologies in the history of humanity. They have the potential to eliminate tens of millions of jobs. They threaten the privacy, AI threatens the privacy of virtually every person in this world through mass surveillance. Every phone call you make, every website you visit, every email that you send, somebody will know it. It is advancing exponentially. In under 4 years, we have gone from an AI that could barely write a coherent tweet to AI systems that have already escaped the control of the companies that built them. Take a deep breath and ask yourself, where will AI be in 2 years, in 4 years, in 10 years? Will human beings be able to control this exploding technology? So let me make a very radical suggestion, and that is, if the lives of every man, woman, and child are going to be fundamentally changed by this technology, then the people of our country and the people of this world must make the decisions regarding AI, not just a handful of big tech oligarchs. And that is why I hope very much that when President Trump and President Xi meet on Thursday, I hope very much that they will sit down and begin the process of negotiating a comprehensive treaty to establish a pause on advanced AI and a ban on AI superintelligence.
0: Vermont's Democratic Socialist Senator Bernie Sanders speaking at Riverside Church in New York on Monday. This is Democracy Now!, democracynow.org. I'm Amy Goodman with Anjali Kamat.
1: While world leaders are meeting inside the United Nations for the General Assembly, it's also Climate Week here in New York. Just outside the UN, members of the Nepali diaspora and frontline communities from the Global South are rallying right now, along with environmental campaigners and others, to highlight the consequences of global inaction on climate change and to demand global emitters take responsibility for the cost of damages and immediately phase out fossil fuels. Last month, 7 billion Cuban feet of glacial rock and ice collapsed in the Himalayan mountains and crashed into the river valley below, triggering catastrophic flooding that wiped out entire villages. More than 8,000 people in Nepal and across the border in Tibet are dead or missing. Scientists say climate change contributed to the disaster. Nepal contributes less than 0.1% to global emissions.
0: For more, we go to the rally just outside the United Nations, I believe at Dag Hammarskjöld Plaza, where we're joined by Anisha Buddha, program officer at the National Indigenous Women Forum Nepal, member of the Asia Pacific Network of Environmental Defenders. If you can start off, thanks so much, Anisha, for being with us, by talking about, well, it's been almost a year since Nepali young people protested in Nepal, ushering in a new prime minister, Birendra Shah. Can you talk about the significance of what he is calling for when he talks about climate justice and what Nepal needs right now after the melting of the glacier? There are thousands of glaciers in Nepal, this one resulting in the deaths of what could be up to 8,000 people. Can you hear us, Anisha?
3: Yeah, I can hear you now. So sorry, the connection lost.
0: So if you can tell us why you're out there and the significance of your new prime minister brought in by Gen Z calling for climate justice, what this means.
3: Hi, it's Anisha from Nepal. I'm here in New York for the Climate Week, and we are gathered here outside the UN to call for global solidarity. We are here as the Global South to hold the Global North accountable for their responsibility in more than 90% of the global emission of carbon, which is leading to global warming and climate change, which also resulted in one of the most devastating floods that happened in Nepal on 26th August. And it's important for our prime minister to be here. He is going to be speaking at the UN General Assembly tomorrow, and we're really excited and looking forward to that. It's important for our prime minister to be here because Nepal is facing the brunt of the climate change that the global north are doing. So he is here to demand climate justice and also to ask the International Fund for Loss and Damage of $20 million, which is nothing compared to the estimation of around $2 billion that the devastating flood has occurred and done in Nepal. So it's really important for our new prime minister to be here, and also for us indigenous peoples, indigenous organizations, representatives to be here to speak up and to say that we are the victims and we are not here to be quiet, and we are here to demand climate justice and climate reparations, and also to demand just transition.
1: Anisha, Nepal is responsible for less than 0.1% of global emissions. Talk about the impact of climate change on people in Nepal, the disproportionate impact, and especially on indigenous communities.
3: I think the climate change impact disaster each year has been worsening. In 2024, there was a huge flooding that swept away so many households in Roshi, the Roshi River flooding. And now in 2026, it's one of the most devastating floodings that we have seen, with over 8,000 people dead or missing. So, like we said, Nepal contributes to only 0.1% of the global carbon emission, which is almost zero compared to the global north. And which is why it's so important for us to come here and to raise our voices against it, because Nepal topographically and geographically, it's a mountainous country, which is why it is vulnerable to the glacial outbursts. And this is not the last of the glacier outbursts that we will see. And Nepal will keep seeing disasters like this, and the victims that are impacted are indigenous communities. Almost 90% of the victims that were impacted by the flooding on 26th August are Tamang indigenous communities. Our organization, National Indigenous Women Forum, went there. We visited the community. And what we as indigenous organization understand, that it is not just the lives of the people lost, it's not just the houses swept, but it's their culture, tradition, and their very identity that is being lost by the floods, by the climate-induced disasters.
0: Anisha Buddha, we want to thank you for being with us, Program Officer of the National Indigenous Women Forum in Nepal, member of Asia-Pacific Network of Environmental Defenders, one of thousands who are participating this week, also outside the UN General Assembly that leaders are addressing in this climate week. Coming up, 2026 is the deadliest year for measles in the United States since the disease was declared eliminated a quarter of a century ago. We'll speak to Dr. Paul Offit with the Children's Hospital of Philadelphia. Four people in the last month in Pennsylvania have died of measles. Stay with us.

0: nos hace pensar.
1: Julieta Venegas in Democracy Now! Studio. This is Democracy Now!, democracynow.org. I'm Amy Goodman with Anjali Kamat.
2: In Pennsylvania, health officials have reported 4 measles deaths just over the last month, making 2026 the deadliest year for measles in the United States since the virus was declared eliminated in 2000. Pennsylvania has not had a measles-related death in at least 35 years. The deaths include an 18-year-old teen and a 40-year-old woman, both of whom were unvaccinated, as well as a 6-week-old baby and a newborn who died shortly after birth. The Pennsylvania Department of Health is reporting 792 measles cases across 39 counties, but that's believed by experts to be an undercount.
1: On Thursday, Health and Human Services Secretary Robert F. Kennedy Jr. gave the keynote address at a conference organized by the anti-vaccine activist organization Children's Health Defense, which Kennedy led for nearly a decade.
3: Let me be clear. You have a strong and steadfast friend at the White House. We've accomplished in 19 months which things that would have seemed unthinkable 2 years ago.
2: On Friday, President Trump said he would be demanding the drug companies split up vaccines into 5 shots with 6-month intervals and claimed it would reduce the autism rate. He didn't specify which vaccine he was referring to, but the administration has already been seeking to break up the MMR vaccine, that's measles, mumps, and rubella, into 3 separate shots.
1: For more on the measles outbreak and deaths and the government response, we're joined by Dr. Paul Offit, director of the Vaccine Education Center, physician in the Division of Infectious Diseases at Children's Hospital of Philadelphia. Dr. Offit is also co-inventor of the rotavirus vaccine, Rotatec, recommended for universal use in infants by the CDC. His books include Autism's False Prophets, Bad Science, Risky Medicine, and The Search for a Cure, as well as the book Deadly Choices, How the Anti-Vaccine Movement Threatens Us All. He's got a column on Substack. It's Beyond the Noise. One of his recent pieces is headlined RFK Jr., Secretary of Measles Land. Dr. Offit's joining us from Philadelphia. Thank you for being with us. Let's talk about what you call measles land and RFK's responsibility. I mean, the shocking number of deaths in Pennsylvania alone, 4 in the last 30 days, including a teenager. Can you talk about the significance of this? First time in what? Since it's been eradicated in a quarter of a century.
4: That's right. We eradicated measles from this country in the year 2000. Now, in our state alone, we've had 4 deaths just in the last month. Remember that this virus has a mortality rate of 1 in 1,000. So when you see 4 deaths, you can assume that we are vastly underestimating the number of cases. Even though the Department of Health reports roughly 800 cases, I think you can assume it's probably closer to 4,000. I think Robert F. Kennedy Jr., as Secretary of Health and Human Services, is doing everything he can to play this kind of see no evil approach and not let people know what's really happening. If you look on the CDC's website right now, under measles 2006 deaths, it lists 0. So 0 deaths, even though we know that 4 deaths occurred in the state of Pennsylvania. He doesn't want us to know the damage he's done being such a successful anti-vaccine activist over the last 20 years.
2: Dr. Offit, how can that be? How can the CDC not report these deaths?
4: Because I think that RFK Jr. is telling Erica Schwartz, the director of the CDC, not to report them. I think you're just seeing a politicization of the science. I think that he's doing everything he can to decrease surveillance, to decrease monitoring, and to just try and ignore it. He knows that if he's a successful anti-vaccine activist, you're going to see what you're seeing. Not only increase in measles deaths, increase in flu deaths in children, increase in whooping cough deaths in children. He knows that, and he just wants us to be blind to it so he can continue his war against vaccines, which he believes is a war against chronic diseases, even though it's not.
1: Dr. Offit, what about President Trump calling for the breaking up of these vaccines like MMR? What exactly does that mean?
4: I think it's just a lot of hand waving. Both companies that make the combination measles, mumps, rubella vaccine in this country, Merck and GlaxoSmithKline, have issued statements that they have no interest in separating that combination measles, mumps, rubella vaccine into three separate vaccines, because that would mean instead of having a two-dose vaccine at 12 to 15 months of age and then at 4 to 6 years of age, we would have a six-dose vaccine. So it would spread out and separate those vaccines, making it less likely children would complete the series and therefore more likely that children would be in harm's way. The companies, to their credit, have both said that they have no plans to do that. And I don't think the President of the United States can make them do that.
2: And Dr. Offit, we're entering cold and flu season. Kids are back in school. How does what's happening today compare to the measles outbreak in Philadelphia in 1990-91?
4: Right. So I'm still suffering post-traumatic stress disorder from that outbreak. We had, in a period of only a few months, in 1990, 1991, we had 1,400 cases of measles in our city alone, along with 9 deaths. And I think what worries me the most about what's going on now is, I mean, I'm old enough to have had measles. I'm a child of the 1950s, when there were 3 to 4 million cases of measles a year, 48,000 hospitalizations and 500 deaths. But that's a winter-spring disease. Now we're heading into winter, where children are now back in school sharing their viruses. And this virus is typically a winter-spring disease. I really fear this is going to get much worse. I just hope that Robert F. Kennedy Jr., as Secretary of Health and Human Services, and Erica Schwartz, the head of the CDC, lets us know what's going on. But more importantly, do what they should be doing, which is get out there every day and bring clinics into those areas that are high risk, meaning low vaccine rates, and do everything you can to prevent what I think is a coming disaster.
1: Speaking of disasters, we're hearing increasingly, like at Eloy Detention Center in Arizona, about a number of people who have measles, maybe up to 8, it may be more. What about measles in confined facilities?
4: Exactly. So I don't think people realize just how contagious this virus is. There's something called a contagiousness index, meaning how many people would you infect during a day, assuming you're contagious and everybody you come in contact with is susceptible. For viruses like influenza or SARS-CoV-2, the cause of COVID, or respiratory syncytial virus, the contagiousness index is 2 to 4. For measles, it's 15 to 18. You don't have to have direct contact with somebody who has measles. You just have to be within their airspace within 2 hours of them being there. If somebody comes into our emergency department with measles and they go back into a treatment room and then they leave that treatment room, no one can walk into that room for 2 hours. That's how contagious this virus is.
2: And how are, you know, to bring it back to Pennsylvania, how are officials in Pennsylvania and Governor Shapiro dealing with this crisis?
4: So Dr. Deborah Bogan is the head of the Department of Health here in the Commonwealth of Pennsylvania. She's doing everything she can with her group to try and identify high-risk areas and to get this vaccine out there, to deal with sort of influencers in the community, to be willing to go into children's homes to vaccinate them, because she sees what this is, which is a growing epidemic, and she's doing everything she can, really without the help, not only without the help of our Secretary of Health and Human Services, but really working against the Secretary of Health and Human Services. Says he is the worst possible person to be in that position at this time.
2: And on X, actually, RFK Jr. accused the governor of Pennsylvania, Josh Shapiro, of fabricating the measles deaths. He later seemed to attribute the state's measles outbreak partly to the governor for, quote, refusing to cooperate with the CDC.
4: Right. So I think you can believe pretty much nothing of what this man says. Obviously, those deaths weren't fabricated. The one child who died within a day or so of being born, the mother had measles, the baby had measles, and the baby died of an enlarged spleen, which ruptured, which measles can do. You know that the 6-month-old or the several-month-old child had a severe measles pneumonia. You knew that the 40-year-old had a severe measles pneumonia. You knew that the 18-year-old had something called acute demyelinating encephalomyelitis caused by measles. So you know all that. So the governor is fabricating nothing. It's RFK Jr. who just doesn't want you to know how successful he's been at his anti-vaccine activities.
1: Dr. Offit, before we go, I want to ask you about COVID. I mean, just in my own building, we have people, whole families who are getting COVID. And I wanted to ask you about what we know. Is COVID increasing? And what about the new vaccine?
4: So I think COVID is becoming flu, which is to say, I think you're going to see every year COVID will cause hundreds of thousands of people to be hospitalized and tens of thousands to die, just like influenza does every year. I think that the vaccine, which is trying to keep up with the virus that continues to mutate, is effective at keeping people out of the hospital, effective at keeping them out of the intensive care unit, and effective at keeping them out of the morgue. As true of all vaccines like this, which would prevent short incubation period mucosal infections like flu, COVID, RSV, it's not going to be as good at preventing mild disease or moderate disease, but that's not the goal. The goal is to tame the virus so that you're not seriously affected.
1: And can people as easily get the vaccine as during the pandemic? What should parents know in going to their pediatrician?
4: They should be able to, but what RFK Jr. recently did is he said that he's not going to use the Vaccine for Children's program, which pays for about 50% of all vaccines for children who are either uninsured or underinsured. It seems like he's going to hold back on the money for that vaccine, which is just unconscionable. There already are children who are dying of COVID, and he would be willing to do that. I just can't believe we continue to stand back and let this man do what he's doing.
1: What could be done? We have 10 seconds.
4: Well, at some point, it would be nice if people in power stood up for children in this country instead of fearing for their jobs if they contradict President Trump or contradict RFK Jr.
1: Dr. Paul Offit, director of the Vaccine Education Center, physician in the Division of Infectious Diseases at Children's Hospital of Philadelphia, will link to your recent piece, RFK Jr., Secretary of Measles Land. And that does it for our show. I'll be in Westport, Connecticut tonight for the screening of Steal a Story, Please, about Democracy Now! With the director, Tia Lesson. And then we're on to London, Hackney Picture House on Friday, September 25th. On Sunday, we'll be in Lewis. On Monday, we'll be also in London. Check our website. Then to Copenhagen, the Grand Theater, and finally to Berlin, Germany. I'm Amy Goodman with Anjali Comet. Check our website at democracynow.org.
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10: Welcome to the Ralph Nader Radio Hour. My name is Steve Scrovan, along with my co-host, David Feldman. How's it going, David?
11: Hello, Steve.
10: And our intrepid producer, Hannah Feldman. Hello, Hannah.
12: Hello, Steve.
10: And the man of the hour. Guess who that is? Ralph Nader. Hello, Ralph.
13: Hello, everybody.
10: On the program today, would you let Exxon write your kids' school climate curriculum? Would you let McDonald's and Coca-Cola write their lessons about good nutrition? Would you let Philip Morris write their health textbooks? Of course not, because that would be a conflict of interest. So why have we let big tech hijack every aspect of our public school curriculum? They provide the classroom devices and software many students use to do assignments. They sell schools and the latest artificial intelligence tools. And increasingly, tech companies are launching their own corporate-branded school curricula. Natasha Singer has reported on the intersection of technology, business, and education for more than a decade. And in her new book, Coding Kids, Big Tech's Battle to Remake Public Schools, she reveals how big tech co-opted nearly every step of the education supply chain. We'll speak to her about how public childhood education became a playground for the tech titans. In the second half of the show, we're going to talk amongst ourselves about the Republican midterm convention and all the lies that Donald Trump told and how the Democratic Party is failing to meet the moment. We'll also get an update on the push for impeachment with our friendly neighborhood constitutional scholar, Bruce Fine. As always, somewhere in the middle, we'll check in with our tireless corporate crime reporter, Russell Mokhiber. But first, big tech's battle to remake public schools. David?
11: Natasha Singer is a New York Times reporter covering the intersection of technology, business, and education. She's covered tech industry influence in schools for the New York Times for more than a decade, and her school tech reporting helped prompt California to enact a landmark student online data protection law. In 2019, she was part of a New York Times team whose tech coverage won a George Polk Award and was a Pulitzer Prize finalist for national reporting. She's also the author of the book, Coding Kids, Big Tech's Battle to Remake Public Schools. Welcome to the Ralph Nader Radio Hour, Natasha Singer.
14: Thanks so much for having me.
13: Yeah, welcome, Natasha. You know, on the back of your book, there's a comment by Kathy O'Neill, author of Weapons of Math, M-A-T-H, Destruction. And I want to read that as a way of introducing our listeners to your response to my question about what the book is all about. And here's Kathy O'Neill's comment, quote, "This riveting book reveals how titans of tech used the big pharma playbook to push computer science and then AI literacy in schools with industry-written curriculum and high-powered marketing operations. Now, that promise of high-paying jobs have fizzled." Natasha Singer asks, what would education about technology look like if it focused on the best interests and critical thinking skills of today's children? Question mark. End quote. Kathy O'Neill. So with your brand new book, just out, Coding Kids, what is the message that you want to convey?
14: So my new book, Coding Kids, tells this fascinating story about how tech giants like Google and Microsoft came to capture the classroom. And the book documents over a period of decades how Silicon Valley came to have more power and more sway in public schools than any other industry. So these tech companies, first of all, supply the infrastructure that schools run on. You've got tech companies providing the hardware, the laptops and tablets that students use. And they also provide the backbone software. Students use Google Docs to write essays and Microsoft PowerPoint or Google Slides to do their presentations. And teachers give quizzes using Google Forms, and they give students assignments in a platform called Google Classroom. And then from there, from providing the infrastructure that schools use, big tech companies have also influenced the subjects that schools teach. And so we saw big tech companies go from state to state advocating that schools start teaching computer science and coding lessons. And they met with governors. They lobbied presidents of the United States to make computer science a requirement. I'm not arguing in the book that we shouldn't have computer science. What the book does is take readers inside the powerful playbook that these tech companies use to shape how and what millions of school kids learn.
13: Well, it's a very revealing book. You quote a Brad Smith of Microsoft saying that that company intends total saturation, including all rural areas. So they mean business. And a lot of it is just promoting their products, right? To make profits. This is the way they get in. They get in on an educational argument and a job argument after graduation, but they're really promoting their products. Can you explain that?
14: Yes. And I also think it's complicated and nuanced because I took the position in this book that the people I interviewed, and I interviewed a lot of teachers, I interviewed teachers' union leaders, I interviewed education researchers, academics, professors, nonprofit leaders whose education groups were funded by big tech, and executives at tech companies. And their intentions from the tech companies, I would say, are both well-intentioned and profit-driven. And so you hear them saying, schools are ill-equipped to teach modern subjects like computer science and AI. And so that forced the tech industry to step up to the plate and provide the expertise and the resources and push states to teach these subjects or require schools to teach them. And so on the one hand, many parents would like their kids to be able to use tech, build tech, and understand how these tools work. On the other hand, when you have companies like Google saturating the classroom with their Google Chromebooks, which are laptops that run on Google's operating system, or their apps, or their YouTube platform, it's basically tech training wheels. If you get a first grader using Google Docs, or a third grader using Gmail, or a fifth grader using a Google laptop Chromebook, then these students are likely to become Google customers for life. And so it's not about the companies immediately making money off schools. It's about influencing kids, getting customers early and for life. But I think more importantly, it's about imprinting Silicon Valley worldviews and values on young people so that you get docile consumers who maybe aren't worried about wholesale surveillance and data gathering, and docile employees who are not going to push back against being surveilled by their employer or using AI tools or having AI replace them. And so I think this story about tech companies capturing the classroom is not just about how they're shaping learning. It's about how some of the most powerful, wealthiest corporations on the planet are able to influence school systems, which are publicly funded entities that are desperate for resources to help kids.
13: And these companies provide a lot of money, don't they? They give grants, they wine and dine the key people in public education, and the saturation is really overwhelming. You mentioned to me that you came across one of our reports in 1990 by Sheila Hardy. She wrote a report called Hucksters in the Classroom, How Various Corporations Get

and kids would submit essays on products. And so one was like, you know, there was this Agree hair conditioner. A is for Agree, the cream rinse and conditioner that honestly helped the greasies, right? Or C was for Canada Dry, or G was for Goodyear tires. So companies were sponsoring contests where kids would write essays about their products. And Sheila Hardy also documented how corporations were supplying lessons that basically skewed the politics of what was happening benefit the companies. And especially, she called out this General Motors kind of comic book booklet for schools. And the idea was that kids were really concerned about plastics and pollution, and that the General Motors brochure that Sheila Hardy described in the Nader Report, it had characters called Harry Hydrocarbon and Charlie Carbon Monoxide. And their idea was to like dispel fears that kids had of serious health hazards and pollution. And apparently this booklet from General Motors with the Harry Hydrocarbon cartoon character also told students that automakers would install these new emissions devices to make sure they met air pollution standards, even though at the time the industry was lobbying against new emission standards for cars. And so you see that when industry provides the curriculum, they control their own corporate narrative and they teach kids what benefits the industry. And I just wanted to segue back to one thing, because you mentioned Kathy O'Neill, who wrote this amazing book, Weapons of Math Destruction, which is about how algorithms hear us. And she made the analogy that, like, I show in the book how the tech industry used the pharmaceutical industry playbook. And before I covered tech for the New York Times, I covered big pharma. And so that is one of the reasons that I wrote this book, because medical researchers for decades have studied how the pharmaceutical companies influence both medical education and the medications that doctors practice. It's like an entire branch of medical research called overdiagnosis and overtreatment. And so, for example, for years, drug companies like Pfizer and Merck and Shearing Plow and Johnson & Johnson would go to medical schools or big academic hospitals, and they would sponsor free lunch for medical students and doctors. And it could be just like free pizza for everybody or free steak sandwiches for everybody. But while the doctors were lunching, the pharmaceutical industry rep would talk up a drug like Lipitor or Viagra. And so when medical researchers studied this, they found that even doctors who had had one free lunch worth less than $20 were more likely to prescribe whatever brand new expensive drug that the pharmaceutical rep was pushing. And so we see similar things in tech in schools. We see tech industry funding programs that promote their own products. But the difference is, we don't study the effect in schools of tech industry funded programs. We don't even ask the questions. In medicine, you ask these questions about how is this big pharma program influencing how doctors practice medicine, what they prescribe. And there's a researcher at Georgetown, a doctor, a pharmaceutical professor, Dr. Adrienne Fu Berman, and she's written pieces like in the British Medical Journal saying industry funded medical education is always propaganda. And nobody questions that because, in fact, it's true. But when you raise these questions, if you are a teacher or a tech industry reporter, you are cast as a Luddite or a Debbie Downer or somebody who just doesn't get that tech is going to revolutionize education. And so the argument I'm making in the book is, people, please, let's just ask more questions. Let's just ask the same questions that medical researchers ask about how big pharma influences medical education. I've been covering tech in schools for the New York Times for more than a decade. And this extraordinary thing has been happening recently where parents are rising up and saying, we think that schools are awash in tech that is not benefiting our kids, that is not improving education, that in fact is distracting them and maybe worse. And I've never seen this kind of collective action before in the decade I've been covering this. And so, for example, we saw earlier this year, parents in Los Angeles, a group called Schools Beyond Screens, advocating to get the school district to eliminate giving iPads to nursery school students, kindergartners, and first graders. And in fact, the school district agreed to do that. And then we saw more recently in New York City schools, thousands of parents rise up and say, we don't think the school district should be rolling out these generative AI tools, right, which are the chatbots that can make up stuff.
we don't think that the school district should be rolling this out until you have

0: tested it and proven that it has benefits for kids and that it doesn't impede the development of critical thinking. And so we saw New York City schools a few weeks ago announce that they were going to put in a moratorium for the school year on student-facing AI tools. And that means like there were certain math apps or English apps that had embedded AI chatbots, as well as AI tools like Google's Gemini for the classroom, like these chatbots that students can ask questions of. And it was a major turnaround for New York City schools, which has been very gung-ho on AI. And you saw Mayor Mamdani say the tech industry is trying to convince us that AI is beneficial and inevitable for education. We don't agree. And that was an extraordinary thing for a mayor to say and for a school district to do in this climate.
1: Is any of this spreading around the country and not just restricted to New York City?
0: Yes. I think that we see much more media coverage of what's happening in New York and Los Angeles because those are among the, you know, New York is the biggest school district. Los Angeles is the second largest school district. So when they say we're not going to give devices anymore, laptops and tablets to kids in the lower grades, or we're going to put a moratorium on these AI tools for kids, it gets national news coverage. But this is happening across the U.S. We see different school districts, different parent groups. I've talked to superintendents in Kansas and parents in Oregon and in Virginia and in Pennsylvania and in Florida and in Nevada. I think that what we're seeing is there's a groundswell of concern nationally that big tech companies have had runaway power in our lives. And so I'm sure you're watching their national pushback in communities against big tech companies building these sprawling data centers to fuel AI services. And you're seeing people push back against surveillance products. Meta has these AI glasses that have a camera in them that can record whoever they're talking to. And there's a pushback against these Flock street traffic surveillance cameras. And I think the parent pushback against AI in schools is part of this larger feeling, only it's more specific to kids. As you said to me this week, parents feel like social media and other tech companies have taken over child rearing and that parents have lost control and they want it back.
1: Natasha, I was intrigued by your reference to Alva Edison, and he had developed an early version of moving pictures, and he made huge promises how this was going to revolutionize the classroom. And you have a description of this in the book, which very few people know about, because you compare it with the overpromising by the tech industry. You want to describe that analogy?
0: Yes. So one of the really great things about writing a book is you can take book leave. And so instead of like chasing daily and weekly stories, I took some months off and I got to do this historical research. And the New York Times has this incredible feature called Times Machine, where you can look up old articles. And so I found this article in the New York Times from 1912, where a New York Times reporter goes to visit Thomas Alva Edison in his studio in Orange, New Jersey. And in this lab, Edison has one of these kinetoscopes, and he's saying that moving pictures should replace textbooks in schools because textbooks are really boring and they're really static. And teachers teach these boring textbooks the same boring way all over the country. But if they just got rid of all the textbooks and put in his machine, that the machine and these moving pictures would engage kids through their eyes and their ears, and it would be much more riveting and kids would never skip school. And you could teach them all through the technology that Edison invented. And he said specifically, I'm going to quote the New York Times, Edison said, "I'd like to see every last school book thrown out of the schools, and they'll do it sometime. They'll do all the teaching by moving pictures, every bit of it."
1: Okay, and now what's the analogy for the present day? What are they promising?
0: So again, like what I find fascinating about this is that we have these repeat cycles of very charismatic American innovators coming along and saying, my technology is going to revolutionize schools. So we see that Thomas Edison is saying this in 1912. And then in the 1980s, when Apple was a new company, you had Steve Jobs saying, my Apple IIe desktop computer should be in every school because it's going to revolutionize education and it'll be much more engaging, creative than the boring ways we teach. So every generation has this charismatic tech innovator saying, use my tool. And it's both well-meaning and completely hubristic. And so now we have the people who are on the forefront of AI, like Sam Altman at OpenAI, but also the heads of tech companies at Google, at Microsoft, and billionaires like Bill Gates, who, as soon as ChatGPT came out and became popular, began saying, AI will automatically customize itself to kids, and it will be this automated tutor, and it'll be much more engaging, and it will revolutionize education, and it'll teach kids valuable career skills. And so over 100 years, we've got the same message from innovators making tech, that tech is better than live teachers. It will transform and democratize education. It'll be more engaging. It'll teach kids valuable career skills. And yet every time we have these cycles of enthusiasm and then it doesn't work and we have disappointment. And one of the reasons I wrote this book is it feels like collective amnesia. It feels like we have these cycles. We don't learn anything from them. And then we go on to the next classroom tech hype cycle, and AI is the latest one.
1: Very important, listeners, to realize that these emperors have no clothes. They've been promising, lying before Congress. Zuckerberg reassures that he's got ways to have parents protect their children. He goes back and he's exposed by the New York Times and Washington Post and others for doing just the opposite, and that he didn't fulfill his commitments. He's very slippery that way, as he testifies again and again before Congress. When are these people going to start losing credibility here?
0: So I'm so glad you brought this up, because since the time of Steve Jobs, Silicon Valley has attached this fancy word literacy to whatever product they have, and then told schools they needed to teach it. So in the era of Steve Jobs, there was suddenly this fervor that we had to teach computer literacy because Japan was ahead. And if we wanted our country to compete, we needed computer literacy. And then the internet came and we got internet literacy and smartphone literacy and then digital literacy. And then when Mark Zuckerberg was saying, we're changing our company's name to Meta and everybody has to learn virtual reality, it was this brief moment of the push for metaverse literacy. And now we're in this moment where Silicon Valley and tech-funded nonprofit groups are pushing AI literacy, except we don't know what AI literacy is, and we don't know how to teach AI. And so it makes it sound really fancy, AI literacy, but oftentimes the companies are really just talking about learn how to use our chatbot. And now you have asked, when are we going to stop listening to these people? When are we going to stop rushing to teach whatever product literacy Silicon Valley is pushing us to do this week, and then pivot with whiplash to whatever they're pushing next week? And I think that's the question of the hour. You've brought up the social media trials and these big verdicts that attorneys general won against Meta, and then Meta agreeing to settle for $17 billion. And the states argued that Meta and other social media platforms deliberately hooked kids on their products and put them at risk while covering up some of the safety issues, but also knowing that millions of kids under the age of 13 were on their platforms in violation of this federal law, the Children's Online Privacy Protection Act. And I think that this is related to tech in schools, because parents were deeply concerned about the effects of social media on their kids, about kids spending more time clicking and scrolling than actually making friendships with other human kids or going outside to play, but also that kids were using social media during school and able to access YouTube and things on their school computers and watch dozens or hundreds of hours of non-educational YouTube videos at school.
1: And as a corollary, Natasha, the parents are losing control over their kids. These corporations are bypassing, undermining parental authority, parental guidance, and taking over. In fact, there's a book by a Harvard psychologist, Susan Wynn, called Who's Raising Our Kids? Big Tech, Big Business. So that's one reason why the parents are getting very, very concerned, because they're losing control 5 to 7 hours a day. I mean, in human history, there's never been a generation of youngsters that spends less time with their family and their parents and their community, playing on the sidewalk or with Mother Nature, hiking. So all of this is being wrapped up in a huge amount of anxiety, dread, and fear by parents. And it doesn't matter whether they're liberal parents or conservative parents. This is not a left-right, blue-state, red-state issue. They're all rallying together here against this menace. Now, I know the galleys for your book, Decoding Kids, closed in the spring. And since then, there's been these very dangerous admissions by executives at Anthropic and OpenAI that these robots can escape the controls that's placed on them. When these warnings are coming from the very innovators themselves inside these corporations, how have the developments since the spring, when your galleys closed, further informed your criticism here?
0: So I have to just say, I do think there are major risks with generative AI, but the people who are yelling that AI is magical and going to transform humanity and education, and the people who are yelling that AI is dangerous and is going to doom humanity and education are all calling attention to themselves and making this technology seem magical and godlike, that it has more power than us. And I feel like that distracts from the actual problems that are already happening in schools that we're seeing. And so there are concrete problems that I think schools are struggling to address. And one is, if you look at the research from Pew Research data, the majority of teenagers are already using generative AI chatbots outside of school to help with homework, to plagiarize, to cheat, but also to tell jokes, design fashion items, and look up how to build a birdhouse. So you have a generation that's already hugely using these tools, and schools not teaching them where it comes from and how it might be steering them. So you have these generative AI tools, which A, can spew misinformation because they're not magic. They're mathematical models that predict the next word in a sentence and are often wrong. So the potential for kids to be led astray, the potential for kids to over-rely on these tools and outsource their critical thinking and creativity to a machine and then impede the development of their own critical thinking and their own creativity. And the third thing is we're starting to see parents file lawsuits against some of these AI chatbot companies because their children, the parents say in the lawsuits, formed relationships with chatbots over months. And then when the kids had mental health issues and were discussing self-harm, the chatbots abetted the children in harming themselves. And so before we even get to, are we going to be doomed? There are concrete issues right now that are big risks to education and child development with these chatbots. And I don't want to distract from what's happening on the ground with men who make AI telling us how important and dangerous their tools are. There are major things that we could be teaching kids about the inner workings of tech and who builds it and who benefits from it and profits from it and who it might help and how it might benefit kids, but also what communities it might put at risk. And so I think that one of the things that I'm optimistic about is that I see a new generation of teachers pushing for a broader vision of what tech education could be. And it involves encouraging kids to ask deep questions and to pursue the things that interest or worry them.
1: And what's the role of the PTA, Parent Teachers Association? Any of them speaking up and organizing around the country?
0: Well, Ralph, you've asked a very thorny question, because if you look at some of the documents that were made public in these trials of parents and school districts against social media companies, you see that some of these companies paid the PTA to teach parents how kids could responsibly use social media or to promote industry curriculums. And so the PTA has now cut ties with Meta. But I think that for a long time, we, the public and schools and nonprofit groups funded by industry, had a romantic notion about technology and kids. And that era is over.
1: Well, you know, it does seem to me, when you put it all together, Natasha, that there has to be a protective cloak over our youngsters. And the idea that this MIT professor came up with a long time ago is just get these companies off the backs of elementary school children. If they want to start with AI preparedness, that they can't be allowed to start until high school at the earliest. That doesn't mean there's no computers in the classroom. It just means that this omnivorous generative AI curriculum, it has to be banned for 7-year-olds, 8-year-olds, 10-year-olds, 11-year-olds. They're very vulnerable, extremely vulnerable. It's only going to get worse and more penetrating, more all-enveloping, more insidious. That's certainly been borne out by just looking at the last 2 or 3 years. I noticed in your book you had something on a conference in 2025 that was put on by Civics of Technology, a group co-founded recently by educational technology researchers. Can you briefly tell us about that?
0: Yes. So one of the things I'm optimistic about is that there is a movement at the college level among education researchers, but also among individual teachers and in school districts like New York City for the civics of technology. I'm calling it tech civics. And the way I would describe it is this. We've seen in the last few years, parents on the left and the right, Republicans and Democrats and governors and state lawmakers want more civics in schools. And civics teaches kids about the power of the government. How do the three branches work? Checks and balances. What are your rights as an individual voter and citizen? And how can you help create rules or challenge them as a community? It's about the power of the government and your individual power. And so I think that tech civics is an offshoot of that. It's about understanding the power of these trillion-dollar companies that have more money and power than the governments of most nations and how they affect us and what are your rights as an individual in an ecosystem where when Google makes one change to its search page and puts in an AI overview, which tells you the answer before you can choose what source you want, it affects how billions of people get information just with a feature. And how do we deal with that as a public when it's now these tech giants that are writing the rules that society lives by? And Civics of Technology is one of the groups developing curriculum to teach this kind of deeper, more inquisitive tech education for K through 12 students to help them have more agency when they go out into a world where they're going to submit their resume electronically and an AI scanner is going to read it and maybe dismiss them before a human ever sees their resume.
1: Well, you know, this seems to only be getting worse. For example, these AI companies have now put in the hands of students ways to cheat that are driving teachers up the wall. In fact, many teachers are now saying the only way they can guard against cheating is to have the examination be right in the classroom with no iPhone and nothing but the students and the teachers watching them. And of course, these companies are also teaching these youngsters how to gamble online right out of their home. They're exposing them to pornography, which they keep apologizing. Oh, this got through. We'll try to screen it out. Never seems to stop. It just, everything bad seems to be growing and growing. I really think we should come to simpler conclusions like clear out generative AI, clear out all this stuff that can be described as Claire described them as electronic child molesters. They have no respect for traditional family values, to use the cliche, no respect for parental guidance and control. They indeed are usurping the parental role and keeping these children into this virtual reality where they don't know what the smell of a forest is like. You know, they don't know how to play outside their home anymore. They're just looking at screens hour after hour. This is a devastating effect that we have never been able to fully measure other than the withdrawal from civic life of the younger population now. The kind of withdrawal, the kind of gullibility that brought us the fascist dictator, Donald J. Trump. Any response?
0: Yes. So I'm sure you know Randy Weingarten, the head of the American Federation of Teachers, the second largest U.S. teachers union. And, you know, last year she did a partnership with Microsoft and OpenAI and Anthropic. The three AI makers gave the teachers union $23 million to help launch an AI academy to train teachers across the U.S. how to use AI in school to do things like automatically generate lesson plans or write emails to parents or give students feedback. And less than a year later, Randy Weingarten had a complete, well, half about face where she said she was wrong and that these AI products pose cognitive and developmental and educational risks to kids. And she recommended that schools not use AI products like chatbots with elementary school students, and furthermore, that these AI products not be used to give elementary school students feedback on their work. And you see that New York City schools just implemented this and said that for elementary and middle, they were not allow AI products in the classroom. So some of the major educational institutions in the United States agree with you. And now I want to play devil's advocate, though, Ralph, because if we've got millions of middle schoolers already using these chatbots outside of schools, do schools not have some obligation to teach kids how they work and how they might be detrimental and how to make better choices about what to use? Because otherwise you're having kids use these things with no adults who have independent values interceding for them.
1: You know, when Randy Weingarten, the head of the American Teachers Union, over a million teachers belong, accepted that 20 million plus contribution from these corporations, she thought that would get her a seat at the table. But then she started realizing that she was the meal at the table. And she revised and corrected herself and concluded, as you just described, that we have to protect these children. There's no such thing as trying to compromise with these relentless corporate commercial predators who are taking over our public schools. Let's go to Steve.
2: Natasha, we're always being told by the tech titans and politicians that we need to be on the cutting edge of this or we're going to be left behind. What are they talking about? What are we going to be left behind? What are the consequences of not being computer literate, or at least not having young people be inculcated with all of this? Is there anything to that? What, left behind what? What are they talking about?
0: So, as you know from reading my book, I'm not actually arguing that tech should be out of the classroom or that tech industry should be completely divorced from schools because they can bring expertise and resources that schools desperately need. And I think many parents want their kids to be able to use the tech of the day in ways that might help them as teens be creative, build things online, learn to make an app. But also as they get into the work world and they're going to have to use these tools, they feel that kids will be at a disadvantage if you don't learn to use AI until you're in college. So I think there's an argument for balance. But when the tech industry says, if kids don't learn to vibe code with AI in middle school or whatever, they're going to be left behind and the cutting edge kids will get ahead, or the United States will lose out to China. The companies that make these products and are trying to build an AI-driven future need kids to learn how to use these products so the companies can build an AI-driven future. I mean, the mayor of New York said recently, I haven't seen a lot of evidence that AI benefits kids except for the research funded by the companies that stand to profit. So I think when you see New York say, we're going to pause AI for 9 months to try to figure out what is beneficial and what might be problematic, are kids in elementary school and middle school going to lose out for not using these tools for the next 8 or 9 months in schools if they're going to learn how to use them? Right. So, like, I think that pausing for a short period of time so that some evidence can be developed to figure out the best, prudent, useful thing to do is really important. But one other thing, I've been visiting schools where teachers are trying to teach AI education that is deeper and more provocative and more interesting. And so I've seen high school students learn to examine how AI works, learn how to build things with AI, and examine their own AI use. And one of the examples that touched me most was a high school student who had been getting text messages from his dad, and their text messages were really fast, just a few words. And suddenly the dad starts sending these long, effusive messages on the phone. And the kid is like, Dad, what's up with that? It doesn't sound like you. And the dad is like, well, I've been using ChatGPT. It's making my writing much better. And the kid says, like, Dad, you and I have an authentic relationship. I do not want it mediated by a chatbot. I want to hear from you. And now you have the kids teaching the parents that there are ways that maybe this AI can be useful, but not to have a machine-mediated, inauthentic generation of messages from your parents to the kid.
2: It seems to me that the kids have to know that AI is essentially non-creative because AI can only know what is already known, and therefore it will not attend to any kind of new experience. It can lie, it can hallucinate, it can, but it essentially regurgitates. And I think it's important for the kids maybe to understand that, because it's not going to help you with your writing because it can't really do anything original.
0: And so that's what these students in this New Jersey high school in Newark I visited were learning. And one of the first lessons was their teacher showed them a video clip of sci-fi movie or something that had AI generated scene of an explosion. And one of the questions for the kids is like, if you're going to use AI to make a scene in a movie, is the director still the director? Is the AI now going to be credited as a co-director? Like, what does it mean that we are doing automated computer graphics and we can, in fact, make fake automated actresses or actors? And so the students considered for a long time over the semester, what is the role of human creativity and what parts of it do they want? And some of the kids said, yeah, I'm not using AI for that. I want to think about this myself. And I think it's really important for everybody, including the grownups, to think about what am I delegating and what might I be losing by delegating this chore to a machine?
1: Let's look for a minute, Natasha, at a lineage of computer industry history. We all remember the time when these same corporate moguls would urge all schools to teach computer coding, and that computer coding was a way to getting a terrific job. Well, now the computer coders coming out of our colleges are finding that it's very difficult to get a job. The job market for coders, because of generative AI, is shrinking very, very rapidly. So we're entitled to ask, what is the end goal here of people like Elon Musk and Peter Thiel and others in Silicon Valley? The goal is what they've said themselves from time to time. They want to replace all human workers. They want factories where there's just nobody there except robots from A to Z. They want to destroy the human autonomy. You know, they believe that these machines will get them to a Valhalla, never mind to Mars, as Elon Musk wants to travel to. So we're dealing here with an end game for which these companies brook no compromise whatsoever. And the labor unions are almost obsolete here. They're not keeping up to date as to what's coming. What's coming is robotic replacement of human workers in the workplace. Let's go to David Feldman.
3: They see it as inevitable. It's evolution. Survival of the fittest by becoming one with the machine. We know that the children of the big tech tycoons, for the most part, are not allowed to use the products that made their parents so rich. So how vulnerable are inner city schools where AI must be seen as the antidote to raising property taxes so people don't have to spend money on public schools?
0: So it's such an interesting question, because often when the tech industry wants schools to teach a new product, the argument is always equity and democracy. We have to give every kid a laptop in school to use in school and take home, because the kids who don't have laptops at home will lose out otherwise. So it's only equitable to give every kid these tools to use all day long at school and at home. Or we have to have every kid use these math and literacy apps that use algorithms to customize lessons to each kid, because it will like democratize customized education and it will improve outright. And like, there are all kinds of reasons for kids to learn how to use tech, but there's not a lot of evidence that these tech products improved education outcomes. And so the flip side of arguing about equity is called predatory inclusion. If you're saying everybody has to use this, but this thing carries a risk, and then you are giving this product specifically to lower income kids in inner city schools or rural kids, and it's problematic, it isn't equity, it's predatory inclusion. And so I think when we're using products whose outcomes we don't know and that have the potential to misinform kids and to inhibit their critical thinking and form relationships with kids, or kids form relationships with these machines, and we don't know the outcomes of that either on child development, it raises significant questions. On the other hand, I just have to say, all the data suggests that tens of millions of kids are using chatbots, middle schoolers, high schoolers. And so if we're not teaching them about how they work and who makes them and what their implications are, that is also problematic. And if only kids in wealthy schools are going to learn critical thinking around tech, then it is going to be problematic that less resourced schools are going to be left out.
1: Any last words for our audience? Any last exhortations before we conclude?
0: Yes, Ralph, I want to tell you a story that you may not remember. Well before the pandemic, there was an event in Washington at the Electronic Privacy Information Center, and I met you for the first time. And I had just started at the New York Times, and you said to me, like, you're an intern, right? You must not even be a reporter yet. But I had just started as a reporter, and I was covering privacy, and I was covering kids' privacy. And then I started studying student privacy. And so how I got into covering tech in schools is because I was looking at all the data companies were gathering and profiling of kids and students and the potential risks of that. And you really encouraged me to pursue this line of reporting. And now, you know, more than a decade later, here's this book, Coding Kids. And so I want to thank you for encouraging me that this was a worthwhile thing to investigate.
1: Well, thank you. That's very gratifying to hear, Natasha. And basically, anything we can do to help young reporters to break new ground and not be constrained by the pressures on them is, of course, all to the good. Thank you very much, Natasha Singer.
0: Thanks, Ralph.
2: We've been speaking with Natasha Singer. We will link to her work at RalphNaderRadioHour.com. When we come back, we'll get an update on the push for impeachment. But first, let's check in with our corporate crime reporter, Russell Mokyber.
4: From the National Press Building in Washington, D.C., this is your corporate crime reporter Morning Minute for Friday, September 18, 2026. I'm Russell Mokyber. Wile E. Coyote, the beloved Warner Brothers cartoon character, is making an appearance next weekend at the American Museum of Tort Law. That's according to a report in the Hartford Courant. The museum will host a special screening of Coyote vs. Acme, a long-awaited animated courtroom comedy that was shelved years ago and was never released. In the film, Wile E. Coyote takes on the Acme Corporation in court with the help of Kevin Avery, a personal injury lawyer played by Will Forte. What follows is an outrageous and surprisingly apt story about defective products, corporate power, accountability, and an underdog turning to the civil justice system, the museum said in a press release. For the Corporate Crime Reporter, I'm Russell Mokyber.
2: Thank you, Russell. Welcome back to the Ralph Nader Radio Hour. I'm Steve Scrovan, along with David Feldman, Hannah, and Ralph. We've got Bruce Fine here to give us an update on the push to impeach Donald Trump, plus possibly Pete Hegseth. Welcome back, Bruce Fine.
5: Thank you.
1: Welcome indeed. Well, a signal event happened this week on the House floor with Congressman Al Green's impeachment resolution. Could you explain to our listeners what happened?
5: Yes, there are resolutions that very few that are called privilege resolutions. Privilege resolution means that neither the House Speaker nor any other committee can block a vote on it in more than what they say 48 legislative hours. And Al Green invoked Rule 9 because impeachment resolutions are privileged. And he started the clock running a little before noon on Monday. 48 hours is the maximum time to wait. It's the resolution came to a vote. It forced a vote. Now, some tried to dodge accountability by not voting yes or no, but just voting present, including the minority leader, Hakeem Jeffries. The ultimate vote was 147 in favor of the impeachment resolution. There were 232 opposed and 46, including Hakeem Jeffries, just voted present. That, however, doesn't exhaust impeachment resolutions. They can be introduced after the recess. Now, just to add to your question, Ralph, Thomas Massie, a Republican, introduced 24 hours after Al Green did his impeachment resolution, a resolution against Pete Hegseth, and also invoked Rule 9. That would have come up for a vote tomorrow if proper regular order obtained, because that was when Mike Johnson had announced he was going to recess the House until after November.
1: What do you think of a vote called present, like Hakeem Jeffries, Nancy Pelosi, Congressman Richard Neal from Massachusetts? There were dozens, several dozen that voted present. What does that mean? I mean, you're either for or you're against impeachment. What game are they trying to play here?
5: They're playing to dodge accountability by saying, you know, we're neither for it nor against it. It's like someone who's claiming they're agnostic. Now, how you could be agnostic on Donald Trump, whose impeachable offenses are proven out of his own mouth? All these statements that he's made are open and notorious. And so it's almost implausible to suggest that these people don't know that he has committed impeachable offenses and are deciding to duck for political partisan purposes, their calculation as to what would help them politically. Now, that, of course, is directly contrary to their oaths of office. Hakeem Jeffries, like his colleagues, have taken an oath without mental reservation or purpose of evasion to support and defend the Constitution of the United States. At present, the Constitution is in flames under Donald Trump, and to sit and do nothing, to declare neutrality between the firefighter and the fire, is itself an offense to be prosecuted for perjury when they were sworn into office.
1: Well, the explanation that the people who voted present under Hakeem Jeffries gave is, quote, "The impeachment effort traditionally requires a comprehensive investigative process, the collection and review of thousands of documents, an exacting scrutiny of the facts, the examination of dozens of key witnesses, congressional hearings, sustained public organizing, the marshaling of the forces of democracy to build a broad national consensus," end quote. What are they, crazy? 90% of the Democratic voters want to impeach Trump yesterday. Two-thirds of independent voters want to impeach Trump. These are the polls of Celinda Lake, who polls for the Democratic Party. Imagine them giving this kind of lame excuse. You thought the state attorney generals had a role here when Trump at his Dallas convention the other day urged Republicans to cheat like hell, even if they're not registered. What role did state attorney generals have here?
5: Well, these are violations of electoral fraud, even at the congressional level, are violations of criminal violations of state laws. And the Supreme Court, in its, what I believe, idiot immunity decision, still carved out exposure to the president for non-presidential acts, meaning acts that aren't in furtherance of discharging his constitutional powers. Well, under the Constitution, the president plays no role in operating and running congressional elections. It's the private role of the head of the party operating outside any immunity universe. And that's why, for example, Ralph, when we had a kind of a trial run with the 34 felonies against Trump for paying off Stormy Daniels when he wasn't exercising presidential duty, he was running for office, they have attempted to apply the immunity to ruling to that situation and have lost. He still has 34 felonies. Now, this Supreme Court is erratic, so you can never predict for certain. But I think we're on solid constitutional grounds to say these are violations of state criminal laws against electoral fraud. He's incited them, aided and abetted them, and it's not protected by immunity. And I've written a letter to the National Association of Attorneys General, now headed by the Connecticut Attorney General, saying, hey, it's time to call a grand jury and indict Mr. Trump.
1: Well, we wait for a reply. But the voting present by Nancy Pelosi, Hakeem Jeffries, and other Democratic leaders augurs very poorly for bringing impeachment charges should the Democrats retake the House in January of next year after the November elections. In fact, we have feedback that the Democrats are not going to pursue impeachment. They impeached Trump in 2019 for this Hunter Biden taper in the Ukraine, but for becoming a monster of illegality, cruelty, greed, viciousness, violating the Constitution, bragging about it, a convicted felon, they're going to give him a free ride trying to trade off politically for some bill that he might agree to drop his opposition to. What's your prediction next year if the Democrats win the House?
5: I have, and maybe I'm being Pollyannish here because I usually don't have the highest optimism about the strength of our citizens' commitment to the Constitution. But I do believe that although you've accurately described the sentiments of the office holders, that come November, the demand from the public for impeachment will be so great that they will capitulate and surrender. Of course, that means, of course, that we have to be organizing and arguing and getting the issue out there on the campaign trail so that people are educated. But I do believe that Democrats will fold when they see their constituents rise up en masse and say, enough is enough. Now, I do think that maybe I'm being too cynical, that one of the factors into the Democratic anemia is they feel in 2028, hey, they impeach Trump, get rid of him, and then J.D. Vance is in the White House and he gets a running start for 2028. And that's all they care about is 2028. And So who cares if the country burns, in the interim? But that's how these, I don't even know what words to describe, these scoundrels think, in their calculation.
1: Well, let's give Congressman Al Green his due. He was clearly the most courageous of the members of the House of Representatives. He's taken a lot of abuse. He was redistricted out of his district by Trump and Governor Abbott in Texas and therefore lost the primary. So he's retiring. What are your words of acclaim for Al Green?
5: Well, I mean, if we talk about, true heroes, his courage is standing there, even though there are all sorts of anonymous attacks on him, his character, whatever. He's one, maybe the only one in Congress who's worthy of the 56 signatories of the Declaration of Independence who signed their death warrants, in the name of liberty and unalienable rights. So he deserves that rank. And in some sense, the applause should even be louder, because in the short run, he's not going to get any credit for it. Even if impeachment comes and he's not there, he will be the one who really ignited it, And I can guarantee he won't get any credit for it. It's a little like Obama becoming president, but he wasn't there at Selma. He wasn't there on the Freedom Riders. So everybody celebrates Obama, but the others were that laid the foundation for that. And I think that let's hope that Al Green, and Al Green is not a vain person, so he won't care. He'll say, well, it's good. We got the impeachment. I don't need to get credit for it. Anybody else can, but the American people win. And that was good enough for Al Green.
1: Any last words, Bruce?
5: The only last words are to the citizens and listeners. Keep awake, keep vigilant, keep campaigning. Don't take anything for granted. That's the price of liberty is eternal vigilance. And that's being tested right now.
1: On that note, thank you very much, Bruce Fine.
5: Bye-bye.
2: Thanks for that, Bruce. So, Ralph, before we go, you wanted to comment on something Donald Trump said about AI in response to Dario Amodei's warning about the dangers of AI.
1: Well, Trump really outdid himself in terms of his egomania. He said that the idea that AI could take over and endanger the planet is a hoax, like global warming is a hoax. And then he said, all we need in our country as a guardrail on AI is, quote, a strong and smart, high IQ president, and the USA has that in spades, end quote. I mean, this is really off the wall. He's becoming more and more out of control, dangerously unstable, megalomaniac with his finger on the nuclear trigger, as we know. So he basically downplays any problems from this generative AI, which all kinds of researchers inside and outside industry have been warning about. They said, don't worry, I'll take care of you. I got a high IQ. So here we go again with Donald J. Trump. I just wrote a column on the many lies that he perpetrated at the GOP convention in Dallas. And one of them was basically that he said to them, he urged them, saying to them, whether you're registered or not, you have to cheat like the other side does. Well, that's urging a criminal violation under every state law in our country.
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4: 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All right, let's get you into the music. Here we go.

0: please go to WGOT.org. You can find plenty of ways to donate to us. We need your help, always. Thank you. This was what you heard in that first set. No Commercial Appeal, which has David Beatty in it, did Banished Misfortune, The Vulgar Boatman with Robert Ray, did You Don't Love Me Yet, Tom Petty and the Heartbreakers, did Dreamville, which is obviously about Gainesville, Florida, The Pawn Rook 4 with Minimum Wage, The Anchorite 4 did Long Enough, Squeaky with that really cool song Hip Joint, and 6 Degrees did 360.
1: You can keep your burgers.

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0: We'll walk right up and put them in your little fingertips,
1: Mr.
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0: Just call 867-7427. 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

heart is beating in my chest late at night when all the world is sleeping. 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

0: 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I'm Bill
1: Perry, and this is what you heard in that second set.
0: Rudy Young did Mr. Ribb's radio ad, Rosewater Blue with Baton Rouge, Rob McGregor did I Send For You, Soma with War Song, Ricky Kendall did Rainstorm Rainbow, Numistro did The Dolores Blow, Gummy, Sonic Utes did Scratch That Itch. All right, get you back in some more music. Gainesville Music.

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1: A couple of sweet lawn pieces in there. We heard Big Sky do an undertow. Big Swifty with the first long piece did Atlantis Emerges. Howlin' Low with Wild Blue Yonder did Go Home. Barry Sides with Caroline. And Bruce Klein with that nice long piece at the end there did Away Home. All right, some more Gainesville music on your way right now.

0: 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You can find plenty of ways to donate to us. 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Thank you. I'm Bill Perry, and this is what you heard in that last set. Pizza Fish did Porn Asunder. No More, which features Jen and Corey, did a song from We've Been Lied To. Minnie Riperton did Stick Together. Matthew Kell did a song from Occam's Razor. Linden with Ice Caves. And Closer with Lost Safari Drummers doing Island Grooves. Sure hope you enjoyed the show this week. As always, I enjoy making them for you. Hope you're safe throughout the week. Until next week, love you all. Bye.
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1: 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Gertner, and I'd like to let you know what we're going to listen to before we get to listening to it. So here comes When We First Met from Twisted Teens.

H.R. Gertner here, your host of the Red Pony Music Hour on WGOT-LP Gainesville. 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It's the GOAT. Thanks for tuning in. I'm just pausing the show for a moment to let you know what you've been listening to before we get back listening to something else. So you just heard Caldera 2 from Alalaz. Before that, it was Country Music from Charlie Crockett, The Thing from Pokey LaFarge, and When We First Met from Twisted Teens. 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

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That's the GOAT, Gainesville's community radio. Thanks for tuning in. I'm your host, H.R. Gertner, and I'd like to let you know what you've been listening to. You just heard The Kid with the Crown from This Is Laura Lee. Before that, it was The Devil from Young Jesus and Glass from Ty Siegel. Now here comes King Gizzard and the Lizard Wizard with Alien Metal.

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Back to the moment at hand, H.R. Gertner here, your host, and I'd like to let you know what you've been listening to. So you just heard Burn the Other End from Billy Strings. Before that, it was Your Shoes Are Gonna Explode from Spencer Radcliffe and Alien Metal from King Gizzard and the Lizard Wizard. Now here comes Julia Jacklin with The Hardest Thing.

0: Here we are at the end of another edition of the Red Pony Music Hour on WGOT-LP Gainesville. That's the GOAT, Gainesville's community radio. Thanks for tuning in. I'm your host, H.R. Gertner, and I'd like to let you know what you've been listening to before I let you go. Kicked off the final set of today's show with The Hardest Thing from Julia Jacklin. Followed that with Prophets of Doom from The Dren, Far Out Country from Future Birds, The Fountain from Dive, and then closed with a little bit of Pixel Entities from Wet Tuna. Thanks again for tuning in.
1: 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That's 548-3766.
0: 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I'm H.R. 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Gertner, yours truly, Doug Clifford, Purple Cloud, and the Sinkhole Serenaders. 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Sliding scale, $5 is all it actually takes to get in, but we'll take as much money as you want to give. 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
1: All right, we'll go on the record. This is a deposition of Ms. Ghislaine Maxwell conducted by the House Committee on Oversight and Government Reform under the authority granted to it pursuant to House Rule 10.
0: Next on What's the Frequency, Kenneth?
2: China is one of the most repressive countries for journalists in the world.
3: Well, I don't know about that. I think we're repressive also. We get fake news. We don't repress, but they write fake news.
0: I'm Paul Fisher.
4: There's a light show out of the city. You and your friends.
3: No, I think he's going to come. We get along very well. It's nice that we get along very well. We've had a good relationship.
0: Not that you need an explanation about why Trump's White House ban on CNN, MS Now, and Politico is a dictator move. But this White House exchange tells you everything you need to know about it.
3: He'll be here next week. I can tell you this, it's too bad we don't have the ballroom open. Because if we did, we'd have thousands. We could have 2,000 people having dinner. They would love. We have a very tiny little room.
4: Is that a waste of time?
3: That's good. It's going to be squeezed out at about 125 or so people.
0: If nothing else, it got reporters to talk about that instead of affordability, AI, Iran, Don Jr.'s Russian wedding gift, a GOP midterm nightmare in the making, demolition plans for the Kennedy Center, a Trump losing streak so big, even pumping out more UFO videos from the Pentagon vault didn't create enough distraction.
3: But I literally could tell you that thousands of people would love to be at that dinner. This is a very tough ticket for me. I've told a lot of very good friends of mine, you just can't come. Just can't come. We're gonna have a very good meeting. We're gonna have a meeting. We get along well. We're doing very well with China. I would say others maybe not so well, but we're doing very well with China. President Xi and I have a good relationship.
2: You expect an AI signal?

0: Hershey's visit to the White House amounted to something of a Rorschach test. Tariffs in Taiwan were front and center when Trump went to China to see Xi. For Xi's visit here, artificial intelligence moved to the front burner.
1: There should be a concerted effort by this government to get off of the lies, get off of social media, quit worrying about ballrooms and ridiculous arches, and come up with a plan to enlist the Chinese.

0: Xi and China actually have a position on artificial intelligence. According to Josh Rogan, the global security analyst for Washington Post Intelligence,
1: Xi Jinping has been very public about his views on AI, so we know what they are. And he's not about to slow down. All right, he sees that China and the U.S. are in a race for AI. And that the U.S. is ahead. So he thinks that, and this is how the Chinese government thinks, that if we're calling for a slowdown, that's because we want to cement our lead against them.

So they're not going to slow down. At the same time, this idea that if we regulate AI, that China will win is not.

They have the most regulation of their AI than any country in the world. And they're moving very, very fast. They're almost at where we are, or maybe gonna beat us.

and they have a ton of regulations. So the tech bros in the U.S. that say, if we regulate AI, the Chinese are going to win, that's a self-serving argument that isn't true.

0: But at the same time, we have to understand that Chinese regulation of AI is meant to protect the Chinese Communist Party. When we talk about regulation of AI, we're talking about protecting our privacy, our citizens, our data, our democracy.
1: Right.
0: They don't care about that in China. They don't have that.
2: But that doesn't mean Xi isn't worried about AI turning on him and the Chinese Communist Party and the Red Army.
3: The Chinese have their own issues. They need control in order to stay in power. So they may have a different view than we do about regulation, but they can't let this thing go on without having it reined
4: in. I'm so glad you said that, because anytime I talk to a leader in Silicon Valley, they go, ah, but China. But China, they're going to go race light years. I said, really? The same China that doesn't even allow their tech sector to go without arresting their most powerful?
3: Yep. There is a very clear self-interest, national interest for Xi. To work with Trump. If we could get Trump focused for more than a nanosecond.
4: Right.
3: On trying to figure out how not to make money himself from this.

0: Rukana is the Democrat who represents Silicon Valley in the House. He's also on the House committee that keeps tabs on the Chinese Communist Party.
1: Winning an AI war is like winning a nuclear war. It is catastrophic for civilization. And what we have asked is that they agree to some basic terms.

0: Well, they're right that they are engaging in distillation. Basically, they are copying American models. That's one reason, frankly, to regulate American models, because they're copying them. Some of the safeguards would protect the world. But at the same time, we also need an international agreement with Xi Jinping. To have basic standards. That should include international monitoring. It should include checks through the data centers where you can tell whether a model is being used for inference or training. And it should use enforceable and verifiable tools. Now, obviously, you can't just trust the Chinese. But like any agreement, like an arms control agreement, as Reagan said, you need to trust and verify. And the world has done this before. There's no reason we can't do it when it comes to AI.
1: President Trump rejected the calls to go slow on AI. One of the AI leaders he invited to the White House runs NVIDIA, the AI chip maker, who agrees with Trump. And Michael Katsios, Trump's White House advisor on science and tech, was on Fox News.
2: Well, a lot of the hysterics that the left is pushing around AI certainly do need to be dismissed. This idea that AI is going to take over the world, that we're going to have Terminator running on the streets, and the government suddenly has to do something in the next 6 weeks before an election, I think is like the wrong narrative to be sending back to the American people. Key is the administration has been working on this and thinking about it for a very long time. I think if we roll back the tape, even to the first Trump administration, President Trump was the first president in history to ever sign an executive order around artificial intelligence, and that was in February of 2019. And that EO itself kind of laid the groundwork of where we are today, where AI needs to be approached from a use case specific, industry-specific way, not through these one-size-fits-all approaches, and that's what we have been doing.
1: To hear Kratzios tell it, there should be an FDA component for medical AI, a NASA division for space AI, you know, specific government agencies for specific AI issues, instead of an all-encompassing approach.

Not long ago, pundits thought the top talking points at the Xi White House summit was whether Trump's push to punish countries that trade with Iran would include China, which gets so much of its oil from Iran.

0: Before Trump and Xi actually met, Treasury Secretary Bessent met with China's vice premier to set the stage, firm up the agenda, and put out a positive spin.
1: Our discussions yesterday, we talked about economics, we talked about AI. We had some deliverables that have not been completely fulfilled from our meeting in Busan, Korea.

last fall. And then we started an AI dialogue. Which I think is going to be very important. And again, this is possible because of the leader's relationship. So to set up the dialogue, we've now formalized something called the USA-China AI Dialogues. We've agreed to meet again, probably in 2 months, in Shenzhen. The second thing is we want to open a communications line, an incident line. So that we have constant communications, especially in the event of some kind of an incident. And then we want to start discussing protocols for what are, so both sides can agree on what the leading AI dangers are. Whether it's uncontrollable agents, whether it's non-state actors. In cyber, non-state actors, in bioweapons.

Trump denies his AI boosterism has anything to do with his investments in AI. The White House claims there's no conflict of interest because Trump doesn't make the trades.

0: But critics like Oversight Committee member Melanie Stansberry would beg to differ.
1: I mean, everything that Donald Trump and his family do these days appears to be a conflict of interest.

So we know the American people want to see a ban on stock trading in Congress. But Donald Trump is literally sitting in the West Wing trading stocks every day while he's making decisions about these companies.

illustrative that this week he's calling AI fears around these artificial intelligence models that have escaped their sandboxes a hoax.

while he's literally heavily leveraged chip companies like NVIDIA and others who are literally building the infrastructure for the AI boom.

developed, and clearly that is informing his policy stance on what could be potentially one of the most dangerous technologies we're facing in the modern era.

0: The corruption around Trump's second term gets a lot of attention these days. Up to and including the report that in his second term, Trump's stock holdings have racked up more trades than all the members of Congress combined. But when it comes to hypocrisy, not so much. For all the talk about Hunter Biden, his laptop, his paid gigs on Burisma and the Biden crime family, and the investigation that ensued, there's very little Republican interest in a Putin pal and Russian oligarch bankrolling the island destination after-party after the wedding of Don Jr. To hear the bride tell it, our dear friend Umar didn't pay for the wedding. He only spent six figures on the party after it. For some reason, AG Todd Blanche seems less than interested.
1: And to you as a public official, was it appropriate for the son of the President of the United States to accept such a gift from a foreign businessman, from a friend of Putin? And are you going to investigate if everything was appropriately reported as a gift?
2: The president's already talked about it, so I wasn't with the president when he learned, so I can't give you a first-hand account. But the president's talked about it, other people have talked about it. The president doesn't know who this person is. I think other members of the family don't know who this person is. The president's son has said that he's a very close friend. And that he accepted a gift in the weekend of his wedding. I'm not sure what, when you say, am I investigating what? And when you say, this person is a friend of Putin, I don't even know if that's true or not. So I like that it's fun to talk about this issue and the rhetoric around it, but I think all the relevant people involved, the president and his kids, have already addressed it. I don't have any information. I don't know this person either. So I don't have any information about it beyond that.
0: FBI Director Kash Patel also seemed less than interested.
3: We learned yesterday, to the astonishment and shock of many Americans, that a Russian oligarch bankrolled wedding of the president's son with perhaps hundreds of thousands of dollars. I would like to know from you whether you have begun an investigation of potential intelligence compromises this individual, Umar Kremlov, has direct ties to Vladimir Putin, it would seem an effort to curry favor with the president's family. It may involve some intelligence degradation. And I would like to know what steps you are taking to investigate.
4: I'm not sure what public reporter you're referring to. The only thing I can tell you is that the counter-espionage arrests by this FBI are up 53%, including from Russia.
5: Hello, I'm Dan Rather, and you're listening to What's the Frequency, Kenneth? With musical host Paul Fisher in New York City.
4: We've arrested more espionage actors in these last 18 months than any 18-month period in the FBI history. And
3: well, these reports were public yesterday. They've been widely publicized in the press, and it would seem to me that they should be a topic of investigation for the FBI. You have a counterintelligence mission. This individual has been involved, in fact, in the re-education of Ukrainian children. In my trips to Ukraine, I've done it 11 times. I've talked to many of those children who've been abducted by Putin's forces. This individual apparently is involved in those activities, but also is directly tied to Putin, and I think there's a potential for compromise in intelligence and also the possibility of improper influence.
4: As I stated, we are fulfilling our counterintelligence and espionage mission greater than any FBI has ever done so.
3: Well, I want to know what specific steps you're doing to investigate this instance.
4: First of all, you're referring to something that happened yesterday in public reporting, and public reporting generally is inaccurate. And so what the men and women of the FBI will do, as we do in every case, is we will look at whatever information comes our way. Analyze it.
3: The involvement of this individual in bankrolling the wedding. In substantial amounts of money has apparently been confirmed by the family. You're unaware of those reports?
4: I don't track public reporting from yesterday for preparation in this hearing. As I've said, what we are going to continue to do is what we've done in the Counterintelligence and Espionage Division, which is arrest more spies than any FBI in the history from Russia, China, Iran, and DPRK.
3: Well, I'm going to ask you to report back to this committee what steps you are taking to investigate. Clearly, it's appropriate that you do so. I'm hoping that your staff or you will review immediately these public reports.
0: Trump also defended the Russian

0: The European Union offered, and Canada's Prime Minister Carney accepted. Liberty Tree Mall. The EU's invitation to become the European Union's first ever associate member. PM Carney accepted in person at an EU gathering in France. It's unclear what associate member means exactly, whether it's more symbolic than full EU membership. Trump called it a hostile act. PM Carney told the EU what he thinks it means.
1: I'm not proposing a third bloc in order to become a great power rival only with better manners. We do not seek power to dominate others. On the contrary, we are pursuing resilience so no one

and control our open markets, impair our sovereignty, threaten our territorial integrity, or undermine our freedoms, our democracies, our rule of law.

No one should be surprised by it. After all, Trump got the courts to let him keep building his ballroom by saying it was a national security.

Rossi said, the ballroom is covering his underground military complex. So now Trump says his 250-foot-high Arc de Trump would actually be a military

with drones and bombs and snipers. So, you know, the arch is now a national security issue. So, how long before Trump says the Kennedy Center is a national security issue?

and that after all the needed renovations, it will need to be called the Donald J. Trump and Kennedy Center for the Performing Arts and Nuclear Missile Defense, SILOS.

This is blatantly unconstitutional. The president's already lost several cases in court where he tried to take away press passes for individuals like Jim Acosta. For outlets like the AP. And as was just being discussed months ago, Secretary Hegseth threw out of the Pentagon much of the press. That otherwise previously had daily regular access to the Pentagon. We're in the middle of a war. It's been going on 7 months, and it's going badly.

The president just wants to control the coverage of his presidency. The best way for him to get better coverage is to stop doing things. That are immoral or illegal or unconstitutional or just downright foolish. From his ongoing tariff war with Canada to his failed war in Iran. So, frankly, I'm wondering tonight, Anderson, where are the Republicans? All of us in Congress take an oath to uphold the Constitution. You couldn't have a clearer violation of the First Amendment than the President of the United States throwing a fit in the Oval Office and saying, I don't like the coverage of this outlet, this outlet, this outlet, you're out of here. That is what an authoritarian does. That's not what an American should do. And in Congress, we should be speaking out loudly against this prior restraint on a few specific news outlets because Trump doesn't like the coverage he's getting.

News coverage by a free press is important every day. But Trump's crackdown timing was especially repressive. And not just because he was meeting with Xi this week. He was also making his speech to the UN, with meetings on the sidelines in New York with Mayor Mamdani, Zelensky, and his designated replacement president for Venezuela. For the start of it, CNN was the scheduled provider of poll coverage. Far into the weeds or mix my metaphors on explaining the White House press pool rotation. CNN was the day's designated pool, providing the reporter the video and the audio for distribution to the rest of the White House press, and by extension, the rest of the world. But Trump refused to let CNN provide the poll, meaning other outlets would have to rely on coverage that was Trump-approved.

0: Most chose to skip the coverage in protest. That's up to and including Fox News.
1: Now, the White House television pool, which includes Fox News, releasing a joint statement, it reads the following. The public has a vital interest in receiving accurate, independent information about its government. No administration should restrict a news organization because it objects to its reporting, end quote. And we just so happen to have the best booking of the day. Jackie Heinrich is the president of the White House Correspondents Association. I give the floor to you to add to it.
2: Well, the last line in that joint statement, I think, really points it out. The reason this is a First Amendment implication, as these outlets are saying in their lawsuit, is that once the access is established for reporters, you can't start picking and choosing who gets to ask them based on what they're asking.

It's sort of a, you don't have access automatically to the White House grounds, but once it's there, you can't pull it back because you don't like how it's going. So that's the lawsuit that they're bringing right now. And one thing that's just important to point out is that, you know, when a new bar is set and when a new precedent is set that one administration takes, it could bind future administrations.

Okay, so it was initiated Friday afternoon. It was instituted on Saturday morning. We'll see how long it stays. It's a big week of news.

0: This seems the right place to mention the White House pool wasn't needed for Trump's UN speech this week. The UN provides that. Among other things, Trump used the speech to repeat his threat to annihilate Iran. And then somehow made it part of a domestic pitch for the midterms.
1: But I believe we'll make a deal right after the election, because it doesn't make sense for them not to. They're waiting to see how I do in the midterm election. What they don't realize is that I'm not running. I did that already and won in a landslide. We won in a giant landslide. And I'll be here for 2.5 years. The Republican Party is running. And I'll be helping them, but I am not running. I gave absolutely no credence and will not give credence to the election when it comes to Iran. It doesn't even enter my mind. The only thing that does is that Iran will never have a nuclear weapon.
0: I know what happened to "Please pretend I'm on the ballot."

0: I believe there was just an announcement that the White House decided, you know what, CNN, MSN, MS Now, maybe the New York Times was included. You just can't come to the White House press briefings anymore.
1: Constantly comparing myself to others. There's no other. But you know how it goes.
0: Because you're giving the current president unfavorable coverage.
1: It's just part of life, part of being human being. Reading this book, it's called self-doubt. What's it about? What's it about?
0: I'm trying to think what would have happened if I had said, you know what, Fox News, you're out of here.

It's unimaginable. So, but the point I'm making here is that if you have a certain cohort, let's call it 30 to 35% of the country right now,

which thinks that's okay. Well, what that means is we have not developed the kind of understanding of what democracy requires. And we've got to shore that back up. I don't think that's inevitable. I don't think all is lost on that front. But we have to roll up our sleeves and get working.

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I'm Paul Fisher.

0: WGOTLP Gainesville, The Goat, would like to thank attorney Paul S. Rothstein for his support. 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
1: 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I'm H.R. 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Gertner, yours truly, Doug Clifford, Purple Cloud, and the Sinkhole Serenaders. 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

And welcome, dear listener, as the future arrives with another once future episode of It's All Happening, which is now happening. And it comes arriving to your ears via the airwaves and interweb streams that are delivering this, the latest production from your friends at Big Beef Productions and Strategic Air Command, where giving peace a chance is our profession. I'm Andy Valeri, your program producer and host, thanking you for making It's All Happening part of the soundtrack of your day. We're here for the hour, amplifying this, another of the audiophonic flagships of the Cultural Liberation Front. Today we'll be traversing the winding musical pathways of our culture, featuring everyone from Michael Fronte to Alana Davis, from Dan Tedesco, and much, much more. We open the program by exploring some futures with 07 from their The Garden release. So let's keep things moving with a return to a band we were just recently featuring in previous episodes. This from Eyelids, the Portland-based band with a long, deep, and wide pedigree of rock roots from the past. Band with connections to everything from REM to the Decemberists to GBV and Boston Spaceships, Camper Van Beethoven, and much more. Here they are making music that will last well into the future. This, another from their stellar 2023 release, A Colossal Waste of Light. This is something for what we are all finding ourselves doing more of these days. This is Swinging in the Circus.

I think if there is a logic, and a hopeful one, that appears in this, it is the dispelling of all unconscious aspects of our lives altogether, that we, in order to live with ourselves in such depth, in such instant feedback situations, we have to understand everything, so that our easygoing lolling about in the lap of the unconscious cannot endure. That we will have to take over the total human environment as an artifact. But it seems to be forced upon us. The need to become completely autonomous and aware of all the consequences of everything we're doing before the consequences occur is where we're heading.

Our politicians cynically expected us to lose interest after time and to go back to our lives like it was 2001 or 2003 again. But it's a different time, and social media, amongst other things, have broken down the intentionally constructed East-West media and information divide.

We're not going to stand idly by while our government repeats its old modus operandi of bombing the poorest countries on earth for the sake of foreign special interests, for Boeing, for Raytheon, for General Dynamics, the merchants of death, and the energy sector. For the interests of a tiny few, we, I believe, have passed a point of no return. Gone are the days when imperial war will go unchallenged, and gone are the days when they could hide it.

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Your soundtrack to our interesting times. Be a good consumer citizen and stay tuned, as there's plenty more product to come in the future.

0: Nixon on this earth to bring to us his heritage, one of priceless worth, a courageous leader and a blessed man, surely in God's plan.
1: As H.L. Mencken once noted, the notion that a radical is one who hates his country is naive and usually idiotic. He is, more likely, one who likes his country more than the rest of us, and is thus more disturbed than the rest of us when he sees it debauched. He is not a bad citizen turning to crime. He is a good citizen driven to despair.
2: Dee, what do you think about the future?

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Jelly Belly, Jelly Belly. 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
1: The old lies won't work anymore. 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
3: it's all happening.
4: Swing. And swing, man. Everything is happening. Be swinging.

0: Are you ashamed or sorry for what you've done?
1: Yes, I'm ashamed. I'm sorry. I'm guilty. But I did it. You know, what else can I tell you? It happened. You're looking at someone that did it. It can happen if you go to war. Those are the type of things will happen and can happen to anyone. After they train you and they program you, it can happen. It happens. That's reality. That's what war is. War is not something that I shoot at you, you shoot at me, well, we take time out. You know, well, don't shoot me here, don't shoot me there. War is war. It's killing all type of ways. And that's where we don't need another war.

You know, we, as the people we were, absolutely would not accept there was no future. You know, the future is ours to make, and that's what we went out to say. And the future is not ours to make by sort of get piss destroy. The future was a positive one, and we were going to create a positive one.

In our world, there will be no emotions except fear, rage, triumph, and self-abasement. There will be no loyalty except loyalty to the party. But always, there will be the intoxication of power. Always, at every moment, there will be the thrill of victory, the sensation of trampling on an enemy who is helpless. If you want a picture of the future, imagine a boot stamping on a human face forever. The moral to be drawn from this dangerous nightmare situation is a simple one. Don't let it happen. It depends on you.

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1: You've been listening to It's All Happening, your weekly audiophonic venture into our world through music. 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

Hey, welcome to another edition of Making Good Noise. I'm Dave Racina, and along the way today, we'll hear the latest from River Shook and Brandon Flowers from The Killers. He's got some new music as well. We just heard Los Straitjackets and Spin Out from their album Somos Los Straitjackets, and that also features Tom Kenny. Tom Kenny, the voice of SpongeBob SquarePants. Getting underway today with an artist that came through town not that long ago, out to Heartwood Soundstage, celebrating over 50 years of music. Here's Steve Earle.